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2: This is The Boot here on 90.3 KBM. My name's Kirby Rambin, and that was Levon Helm with God Don't Never Change. Before that, we had Willie Nelson doing Till the End of the World. I think Willie Nelson is just universally beloved. I don't know of anyone that doesn't like Willie Nelson. And we had Guitar Shorty before that with A Little Less Conversation. We got a bunch of great music coming up for you here this set, too. Some great stuff. We got Junior Wells and Buddy Guy together doing Catfish Blues. We got Johnny Winter covering a Chuck Berry song, Sweet 16. We got Jason Ricci after that. Up next, though, this is going to be Little Feet with Disappearing Ink right here on 90.3 KDM.

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0: 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My name's Kirby Rambin, and that was Jason Ricci with Renegade. Before that, we had Junior Wells and Buddy Guy together on the Robert Pettway tune, Catfish Blues. And we also had some Johnny Winter up in there doing Sweet 16 featuring Joe Bonamassa. That's an old Chuck Berry song. Great song. And we got more awesome music coming up for you here this next set, too. I'm really excited about some of this stuff. We got some Percy Mayfield coming up in a minute doing a song called Louisiana, singing about his home. Percy Mayfield was at one time billed as the poet laureate of the blues, and he was from a little town you might have heard of called Minden, Louisiana. After that, we got Primus, and you know, KDM's been a part of my life as long as I can remember, and I never thought I'd see Primus pop up on a playlist on KDM, but here we are. It's Primus doing Amos Moses, great Jerry Reed song. We got the Gourds after that. We got some Preston Frank doing one of the oldest blues songs in the Zydeco and Creole Cajun tradition, Why You Wanna Make Me Cry. It's also known as T-Monde. We also got Delbert McClinton coming up in a minute, and some Eli Paperboy Reed, David Allen Coe. What a great set of music. Up next, though, this is going to be Percy Mayfield right here on 90.3 KDM.
1: Spain has won the FIFA World Cup. The European champions foiled Argentina's attempt to win back-to-back World Cup titles with a win in Sunday's final. The game featured a star-studded halftime show, countless celebrities, and President Trump was also in attendance. We'll have analysis of the game and examine the legacy of this year's tournament on the next morning edition from NPR News.
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0: You're listening to The Boot here on 90.3 KDM. My name is Kirby Rambin, and that was Eli Paperboy Reed with Steal Away. Before that, we had David Allan Coe doing Little David, and Delbert McClinton before that doing Stir It Up. That was such a great set of music, though. We also had some Preston Frank doing a song called Timon. The English version of it is Why You Want to Make Me Cry. Preston Frank's a great Zydeco musician, and his dad was a legendary Zydeco musician, too. We had the Gourds up in there, and Primus, and Percy Mayfield, the poet laureate of the blues, doing Louisiana. I love that song. I love Percy Mayfield. He wrote a bunch of great songs. Two or three of them have made it into the canon, you know, and that's pretty good claim to fame, right? Definitely someone to dig deeper into, great Percy Mayfield. Well, we got more awesome songs coming up for you here the rest of this evening, but we can't bring you any of this without the help of listeners like you. 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Coming up in just a second, we got some Trombone Shorty doing What It Takes, and Eddie Ninevolt with a very, very old blues song, How Long, right here on 90.3 KDM.
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7: Harriet Clark was 11 months old when her mother was a getaway driver in the infamous 1981 robbery of a Brinks truck. The robbers were members of radical offshoots of the Weather Underground and the Black Panthers. For the next 37 years, Harriet spent Saturdays visiting her mother in prison. Her new novel is based on that. She's on the next Fresh Air. 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

0: 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I host a weekly show about vocal music. 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

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My name's Kirby Rambin, and that was Eddie Ninevolt with How Long. Before that, we had Trombone Shorty doing What It Takes, and we got more great music coming up for you here the rest of this evening, too. We got some Towns Van Zandt in a minute with just absolutely gorgeous song, Poncho and Lefty. I heard an interview one time with Towns Van Zandt, and he was saying that he had written that song, and he'd been performing it, you know, all over like Texas and New Mexico and stuff for like a year and a half, 2 years almost. And he was just staying in a hotel room watching TV in the middle of the night, you know, and this documentary came on about Pancho Villa, and it started talking about Pancho's best friend, right? And it was this guy, and his name that everyone called him, it was basically the Spanish version of Lefty. Really interesting little anecdote, right? I love that. Almost creepy, right? Little spooky, but great song, perfect song. And then up next we got Freddie King from Gilmer, Texas, doing Going Down right here on 90.3 KDM.

This is The Boot here on 90.3 KDM. My name's Kirby Rambin, and that was Towns Van Zandt with Poncho and Lefty. What a beautiful song. Such a perfect song. We had Freddie King before that doing Going Down. I think that's probably one of his most iconic songs. But Freddie King was just a powerhouse guitar player from Gilmer, Texas, which is on this side of Texas, right? Our Louisiana side. There's a whole lot of Texas, right? But he's from our part of Texas. And it's just really... really great. There should be a statue of him there. I can't believe that Gilmer hadn't done something to, you know, commemorate the fact that they produced Freddie King. Get on it, Gilmer. We got a bunch of great music coming up for you here this next set too. Some legendary musicians, some new musicians. We got some Robert Johnson coming up in a minute doing Come On In My Kitchen. We got Katie Webster and some Keb Mo a little bit later. We also got some Jimmy Rogers up in that set. It don't get no more country than Jimmy Rogers, right? We got Satan and Adam up next, though, with a great Howlin' Wolf song, Little Red Rooster, right here on 90.3 KDM.

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0: You're listening to The Boot here on 90.3 KD, and my name is Kirby Rambin, and that was William Clark with Broke and Hungry. Before that, we had Jimmy Rogers doing Rock This House and John Lee Hooker singing about high-priced women before that. We got a bunch of other great songs coming up for you here this next set, too. We got some Shiny Ribs in a minute doing Who Built the Moon. They're a great band from down Lake Charles way, I believe. We also got The Radiators with Long Way Down. We got Jerry Reed doing U.S. Mail, and man, Jerry Reed is such a great guitar picker. We got some Kenny Neal up after that, too. Up next, though, this is going to be one of our local legends, and we're very fortunate to have a talent of this caliber in our hometown at the same time that we are, right? The same time that we live. It's the one and only Doug Duffy with You Got That Something right here on 90.3 KEDM.
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1: Now, I'm a U.S. male because I was born in a South Georgia town on a Sunday morning. Now, Georgia just happens to occupy a place in the southeastern portion of these United States. Now, that's a fact, buddy, and you know it well. So I just call myself the U.S. male.

0: This is The Boot here on 90.3 KDM. My name is Kirby Rambin, and that was George Thorogood with Wang Dang Doodle. Awesome Howlin' Wolf song. Coco Taylor has a great version of it. It's just a cool song. Before that, we had Baton Rouge bluesman Kenny Neal doing Bad Memory, and Jerry Reed before that singing about the U.S. mail, and we got more great music coming up for you here this next set, too, but we can't do any of this without your help. 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Coming up in just a second, we got some meters doing Sophisticated Sissy, and the Blues Brothers after that with Ray Charles doing Shake Your Tail Feather, one of my favorite scenes in that movie. That's coming up right here on 90.3 KDM.
1: Spain has won the FIFA World Cup. The European champions foiled Argentina's attempt to win back-to-back World Cup titles with a win in Sunday's final. The game featured a star-studded halftime show, countless celebrities, and President Trump was also in attendance. We'll have analysis of the game and examine the legacy of this year's tournament on the next morning edition from NPR News.
2: Harriet Clark was 11 months old when her mother was a getaway driver in the infamous 1981 robbery of a Brinks truck. The robbers were members of radical offshoots of the Weather Underground and the Black Panthers. For the next 37 years, Harriet spent Saturdays visiting her mother in prison. Her new novel is based on that. She's on the next Fresh Air. 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

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My name's Kirby Rambin, and that was the Blues Brothers and Ray Charles doing Shake Your Tail Feather from the movie The Blues Brothers. And that's one of my favorite scenes in that movie. They go into the music store, you know, to buy some instruments because they're getting the band back together, and Ray Charles is in there. And he's selling them the instruments, and then that kid goes to try and steal the guitar, and Ray shoots the wall next to him while he's talking to the Blues Brothers. It's so great. And then they sing that song. It just takes me back. What a great movie. Before that, we had the Meters doing Sophisticated Sissy, and we got more great music coming up for you this next set, too. We got some Lau Lovett, who is a wonderfully weird human being, doing You've Been So Good Up to Now. We also got Shamika Copeland after that, who's the daughter of great blues guitar player Johnny Copeland, doing Give God the Blues. Up next, though, this is the legendary, it's actually two legends. It's Albert King and Stevie Ray Vaughan together doing Pride and Joy right here on 90.3 KEDM.

Devil Ride. We got Ronnie Earle after that with Wayward Angel, and Susan Tedeschi with the John Prine song, also about an angel. Angel from Montgomery. What a great song. Up next, though, this is going to be the Neville Brothers doing Drift Away right here on 90.3 KDM.

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0: And you're listening to The Boot here on 90.3 KDM. My name's Kirby Rambin, and that was Susan Tedeschi with Angel from Montgomery. Before that, we had Ronnie Earl doing Wayward Angel, and Paul Thorne before that with Don't Let the Devil Ride. We also got some more great music coming up for you here this next set, too. We got some Leon Russell in a minute with Hard Rain's Gonna Fall. That's a great cover of that classic Bob Dylan song. It's really good. We also got Horace Trahan in a minute doing Don't Ever Leave. We got John Holt with a wonderful, maybe my favorite swamp pop ballad ever, Wasted Days and Wasted Nights. We also got Sugar Blue doing I Ain't Got You, and Tutu Jones after that. Up next, though, this is going to be Monroe native Toussaint McCall with That's Life right here on 90.3 KDM.
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0: This is The Boot here on 90.3 KADM. My name is Kirby Rambin, and that was Tutu Jones with Check Out Yourself. Before that, we had Sugar Blue with I Ain't Got You, and John Holt with a classic swamp pop ballad, Wasted Days and Wasted Nights. What a great song. 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
4: Spain has won the FIFA World Cup. The European champions foiled Argentina's attempt to win back-to-back World Cup titles with a win in Sunday's final. The game featured a star-studded halftime show, countless celebrities, and President Trump was also in attendance. We'll have analysis of the game and examine the legacy of this year's tournament on the next morning edition from NPR News.

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0: You're listening to The Boot here on 90.3 KDM. My name is Kirby Rambin, and that was Dr. Lonnie Smith with Think. Before that, we had New Orleans native champion Jack Dupree doing Anything You Want. Champion Jack Dupree is such an interesting person in musical history. He grew up, first off, in the same orphanage down in New Orleans as Louis Armstrong. They were there together. They knew each other. How crazy is that, right? And then he went on to fight in World War II. He was a POW in a Japanese prisoner camp. He got released from that, came back, became a world champion boxer, and also a world class musician and storyteller. I mean, what a wonderful life. It's so interesting, right? We have a bunch of great music for you this rest of the season. Well, we got a little bit more. We got some Ray Wiley Hubbard in a minute doing Ride or Die, and Edgar Winter up next with Save the Planet. Please, please, please, right here on 90.3 KDM.
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And you're listening to The Boot here on 90.3 KDM. My name is Kirby Rambin, and that was Ray Wiley Hubbard with Ride or Die. Before that, we had Edgar Winter with Save the Planet, and we got a few more songs to take you out and into the Pootamile World Music Hour, because alas, it is that time of the evening for me to wish y'all well and bid you adieu. I hope you have a wonderful week. We got some Pine Top Perkins coming up in a minute doing Pine Top Is Just Top. We got some Creedence after that with Born on the Bayou. We got some Squirrel Nut Zippers. Up next, though, this is the one and only B.B. King with When My Heart Beats Like a Hammer, right here on 90.3 KDM.

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1: Spain has won the FIFA World Cup. The European champions foiled Argentina's attempt to win back-to-back World Cup titles with a win in Sunday's final. The game featured a star-studded halftime show, countless celebrities, and President Trump was also in attendance. We'll have analysis of the game and examine the legacy of this year's tournament on the next morning edition from NPR News.
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I'm Jennifer Hainline, and I'm the regional coordinator for the Louisiana Campaign for Tobacco-Free Living. First time I found out there was public radio was the first time I turned on my radio to try to find the stations in the area and see what was out there. And KEDM was right there with programming that I was familiar with moving from out of the area to this area. News I identify with a lot because I do like to hear about what's going on around the world, because so much of our news is focused either locally or state or just country, and I think the news gives us a more of a global view, so I really love that. But I really identify with classical too, because the classical gives me what I need to relax, and it's more soul stimulating than just for the mind. 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
1: Hello and welcome. My name is Romana Grajcerová and you're listening to Radio Prague International's Sunday Music Show. This year, one of the Czech Republic's most distinctive bands, Bert and Friends, is celebrating 10 years on the music scene. Since debuting with the single Halluzinace in 2016, the group has built a reputation for its psychedelic pop sound, surreal lyrics, and imaginative visual style.

Led by frontman Albert Romanuti, the band has created a unique mythology around itself. Romanuti often says that every song needs its own universe, and many of the band's tracks feature fictional alter egos. Bert and Friends even describe themselves as the most famous band of 2050, traveling back in time to perform their greatest hits from 2049.

Over the past decade, the band has received numerous accolades, including an Andel Award for Best Music Video, the Apple Award for Innovation in Music, and the Jebžík Award for Breakthrough Artist. Their debut full-length album České Moře, released in 2024, was praised by critics for creating an entirely new musical world, with one reviewer calling it nothing short of genre-defining.

Looking back on the band's first decade, Albert Romanuti says the journey has exceeded anything he imagined. We've gone into space, somewhere I never even dreamed we could reach. More and more people keep coming to our concerts. What we do has a wonderful energy and it keeps inspiring me to think about what's next and just how many songs we've created.

Bert and Friends is a project that, beneath its extravagant surface, hides a virtuoso band that combines many ingredients, including electronic music, jazz, soft rock, and the kitschy aesthetics of the 1980s, to create a unique, genre-defying world full of lightness and imagination. Over their 10 years of existence, they have gained many fans not only in the Czech Republic, but also abroad. And just a few days ago, they performed at the Colors of Ostrava Festival. This year, however, they still have many more concerts ahead of them, not only in the Czech Republic, but even in Taiwan. I hope you enjoyed today's Sunday music show, accompanied by the music of Bert and Friends. My name is Romana Grajcerová, and until next time, goodbye or naslyšenou.

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In today's Sunday show, alongside your letters, dear listeners, and a small selection of music, we bring you another edition of our regular RSI series, Window to the World. Today's feature explores the long-standing partnership between the Slovak town of Cífer in the Trnava region and the Austrian municipality of Prelenkirchen, located just a short distance from the Slovak border. Stay tuned and enjoy.

0: First things first, let's open another window to the world and turn our attention beyond Slovakia's borders. In this edition, we explore the partnerships that Slovak municipalities have built with communities abroad, discovering how these long-standing relationships have fostered cooperation, cultural exchange, and mutual inspiration over the years. Today's feature was produced by Michal Herzeg of Radio Regina and Jürgen Rendl of RSI German section. This time, they introduced two partner municipalities located just 50 kilometers apart, whose close ties highlight both the subtle differences and the many cultural similarities they share.
1: Window to the World, stories from Twin Cities.
0: The two municipalities featured in today's program are both located in the greater Bratislava region. Cífer lies northeast of the Slovak capital near Trnava, while Prelenkirchen is situated southwest of Bratislava in Lower Austria. Given their close proximity, it might seem that geography alone brought these partner communities together. In reality, however, the partnership began thanks to a businessman of Slovak origin who lived in both municipalities at different stages of his life. The mayor of Cífer, Maroš Sagan, explains.
2: One family from Cífer emigrated to Austria during the socialist era and eventually settled in Prelenkirchen. They became well established in the community, building successful businesses, sending their children to local schools, and earning the trust of local residents. Askold Slezak, the head of the family, even became a member of the municipal council. After the fall of communism, he returned to Cífer, where he continued his business activities and proposed establishing a partnership between the two municipalities. The relationship between Cífer and Prelenkirchen grew out of these personal connections.
0: The mayor of Prelenkirchen, Johan Kirk, says that language is rarely a barrier in the partnership today. One reason, he notes, is that his counterpart in Cífer, Mayor Maroš Sagan, speaks German fluently, making communication between the two municipalities smooth and natural.
2: And so, the first contacts were established and carefully maintained through regular visits and exchanges. In 2004, at the same time Slovakia joined the European Union, we officially entered into this partnership. We were very enthusiastic in the beginning, even enrolling in Slovak language courses, because we thought we would, of course, have to speak Slovak. Unfortunately, at least in my case, and in the case of several others, we failed miserably. Even so, the partnership continued to grow and develop over the years.
0: Over the years, the partnership has also led to closer cooperation at the administrative level. The exchange of experience between the two municipal offices has helped strengthen day-to-day collaboration and provided valuable insights for both communities. Katarina Bacigálová, an employee of the Cífer Municipal Office, explains.
3: I see our cooperation with Prelenkirchen as very positive and enriching. We meet several times a year, mostly at cultural events, which gives us space for informal exchange and learning on an everyday friendly level. We have also taken advantage of the cross-border partnership through three different European-funded projects, and this is an area where we still have much to learn from our Austrian partner and where we can continue to improve professionally.
2: Our first Interreg project focused on the Wind Information Center. Prelenkirchen is home to a large wind farm with around 30 wind turbines, and together with Cífer, we launched a project to raise public awareness of wind energy, particularly among visitors from Slovakia. The initiative ran for more than a decade, and even recently, we have welcomed many Slovak visitors, especially school groups.
0: Mayor Johan Kuk explains, the Wind Information Center is located in a former wine cellar on the outskirts of Prelenkirchen, surrounded by wind turbines. Visitors can even step inside one of the turbines and learn more about the technology behind this form of renewable or green energy.

0: Today, Prelenkirchen has around 1,700 inhabitants, while Cifer is home to roughly 2.5 times as many. Despite being in different countries, both communities still preserve many features of traditional village architecture that reflect their shared history, particularly from the Austro-Hungarian period. The mayor of Cifer, Maroš Sagan, explains.
1: I think we are very similar in this respect. What inspires us is the way they approach public spaces in urban planning, as well as how they protect their cultural heritage. In turn, they may be inspired by the enormous progress we have made over the past 20 to 25 years, and by projects we have managed to complete that might be more difficult to carry out there, because their system is not always as flexible.
0: Prelenkirchen also has plenty to offer, particularly when it comes to culture, something that many residents of Cifer admire and enjoy discovering during their visits.
1: When people in Cifer hear the name Prelenkirchen, one of the first things that often comes to mind is its brass band. I remember attending an event there years ago where the band performed as part of the cultural program. It is always a joy to watch them play with such enthusiasm and dedication. Young musicians perform alongside older generations, showing that music is a natural part of community life and a tradition that has been passed down for many years. Their performances have also left lasting memories here in Cifer.
0: That was Dušan Caja, a local councillor from Cifer, speaking enthusiastically about the music society of Prelenkirchen. The tradition of brass bands in Austria dates back to the 19th century, when village ensembles and music societies played a central role in community life. Today, brass music remains an important part of local traditions across the country, including in Prelenkirchen, where it accompanies festivals, church celebrations, and official events while bringing generations together. During our visit to Prelenkirchen, we also met Walter Herr, the long-serving chairman of the local music society. He, too, looked back fondly on the band's performances in Cifer and the warm welcome they have always received there.
1: We visited Cifer twice for the Harvest Festival, including the traditional procession to the church. We were warmly welcomed and generously hosted by the local community. I think we also had a special advantage because for 32 years, our conductor was a member of the Bratislava Philharmonic Orchestra, which was quite unique. What impressed me most, however, was the local folklore, the traditional costumes, and the way these costumes were presented. We were all truly delighted by the experience.

0: na takýchto rôznych kultúrnych podujatiach sa...
1: We regularly visit each other's cultural events throughout the year. Besides the larger celebrations, there are also many smaller exchanges. Local winemakers from Seafair take part in our wine festival and present their wines here, while we, in turn, attend their wine and hiking events. Even though these visits often involve smaller groups, they take place on a regular basis and have become an important part of our partnership.
2: For Mayor Maroš Sagan, one of the greatest strengths of the partnership is the regular cultural and societal exchange that has developed over the years. Prelenkirchen lies just over 10 kilometers from the Slovak border and only a short distance from Bratislava, making it an increasingly popular place to live for Slovaks, especially those from the capital. Today, around 1 in 9 residents of Prelenkirchen comes from Slovakia, a development that, according to Walter Herr, has brought new energy and enriched the community's social and cultural life.
1: Slovak children are now actively involved in our brass band, and many of them already perform with the main orchestra. It has worked out wonderfully. Their parents are also very supportive and happy for them to play with us and learn a musical instrument. Of course, not everyone chooses to get involved, but the local community has a very positive attitude towards it.
2: One of the Slovaks who now calls Prelenkirchen home is Maria Čermák. She moved to the Lower Austria municipality 15 years ago with her husband and children. She recalls that at the time there were only a handful of Slovak children in the local kindergarten. Today, the number of Slovak and Austrian children is roughly equal. And, as she says, her own children integrated into their new environment with remarkable ease.
3: From the very beginning, we knew we didn't want to live here just as commuters who slept in Prelenkirchen and spend the rest of our lives in Bratislava. We wanted our children to go to school here, grow up here, and hopefully decide to stay one day. That's why they became involved in the local community through sports clubs, football, the volunteer fire brigade, the youth center, and many other activities.
2: For adults, however, settling into a new country and adapting to a different language is often more challenging than it is for children. So how did this process unfold for the Čermák family? And what role did community life, local traditions, and cultural activities in Prelenkirchen play in helping them feel at home?
3: It took us a little longer to find our place. There are so many local festivals and community celebrations here, and I see that as something very positive because they create opportunities to meet people and become part of the community. You spend time with the people you live alongside, so life never feels anonymous. When we first moved here, neither my husband nor I spoke any German, apart from a few basic greetings, and naturally we were worried, but that never turned out to be a problem. We gradually learned the language, and in recent years the local school has even introduced Slovak as an optional subject.

0: Nuba.
1: Although Prelenkirchen is home to a growing Slovak community and lies just a short distance from Bratislava, it still lacks a direct public transport connection to the Slovak capital. According to Mayor Johan Kok, that is expected to change soon through a pilot project being developed within the BAUM, Bratislava Umland Management Cross-Border Cooperation Platform.
2: This is a pilot project being carried out in cooperation with the City of Bratislava and the public transport operator. The aim is to connect the region with Prelenkirchen by a regular bus service, initially for a three-month trial period. We hope the service will eventually become permanent. The pilot is scheduled to begin at the end of summer.
1: Thanks to this new bus connection, it will soon be possible to travel by public transport from the Austrian municipality of Prelenkirchen to its Slovak partner community, Cifer. Looking ahead, how does Mayor Johan Kok see the future of this cross-border region and what are his hopes for the partnership between the two municipalities?
2: I'm old enough to remember the days of the Iron Curtain, when everything was closed off and people wondered what lay on the other side. Then, suddenly, the borders opened, and at first it all seemed almost unbelievable. Since then, we have gradually grown closer and our relationship has continued to develop. I hope this partnership will continue to flourish, become even stronger, and bring our communities even closer together on a personal level.

0: And with that hopeful vision for the future, we close today's window to the world, which this time offered us a glimpse into the shared Austrian-Slovak border region and show how friendship, cooperation, and a common history can continue to bring neighboring communities closer together. In today's edition, you heard about the partnership between CIFER and Prelenkirchen in a feature prepared by Jürgen Rendl and Michal Herzek.
1: Window to the World, stories from Twin Cities.

0: Listener's Tribune. Is there anyone out there listening?
1: To round off today's program, we will turn our attention to some of the letters and messages we have received from our listeners over the past week, both by email and through the post. As always, it's a pleasure to hear from our listeners around the world, and over the past week, our inbox has once again been filled with reception reports from several countries. We are always grateful that so many of you take the time not only to listen to our broadcasts, but also to let us know how well our signal reaches your part of the world. One of the reports came from Andika Pratama in Gorontalo, Indonesia, who turned into our English broadcast on the 9th of July on 9395 kHz using a Kiwi SDR receiver located in Jakarta. Along with the report, he also sent us a video recording of the reception, allowing us to hear exactly how the broadcast sounded from his location. We also heard from Ding Lu in Jiangyin, China, who listened to our English program on the 10th of July on the frequencies of 7730 and 7780 kHz. He described the reception as very good overall and wrote that he enjoys listening to our broadcast despite a small amount of background noise. Another detailed reception report arrived from Siddhartha Bhattacharje in Howrah, India. He monitored our English service on 15770 kHz using a communication receiver with a loop antenna. As he often does, he included an audio recording of the broadcast together with his observations on the signal quality. And finally, we received a report from Andrei Novogrodsky in Kharkiv, Ukraine. He listened to our English program via WRMI on 5850 kHz using a web SDR receiver in the United States and also shared an audio sample of the program as a confirmation of reception. 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And that's all for today's program. Thank you for joining us, and as always, thank you to everyone who writes to us from around the world. We look forward to hearing from you again soon. Today's program was hosted by me, Patricia Polakovičová, with sound engineering by Romana Šunderlíková. Have a nice rest of your weekend, and until next time, goodbye and do počutia.
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0: Spain has won the FIFA World Cup. The European champions foiled Argentina's attempt to win back-to-back World Cup titles with a win in Sunday's final. 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We'll have analysis of the game and examine the legacy of this year's tournament on the next morning edition from NPR News.
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6: Hello and welcome to Science Unscripted. It's Connor here.
7: And Gabe.
6: We have received so many emails about our spring fatigue topic.
7: Yeah, you never know which topics are really going to generate the emails. Yeah. I didn't think spring fatigue would do this.
6: No, honestly, I was kind of...
7: You guys all over the world were interested.
6: Yeah.
7: Or had something to say. A lot of you had something to say about it.
6: Yeah. My concern actually was that it was a very... I mean, it was by definition a Germanic topic. The idea here in Germany and in the German-speaking world that there's something called Frühjahrsmüdigkeit.
7: Yeah.
6: A feeling of fatigue connected to spring, and you'll hear... Roughly 50% of Germans say that they believe that this is true, that you get tired in the springtime.
7: Mm-hmm.
6: Whereas, yeah, we wouldn't necessarily. And I'll go ahead and get into one email here from Paula, who wrote, growing up in Michigan, I was familiar with the term spring fever, which seems quite the opposite of spring fatigue in German countries. Spring fever is a term used to describe a feeling of restlessness, increased energy, and excitement that some people experience as winter transitions to spring. Its symptoms include a flushed face, increased heart rate, appetite loss, restlessness, and daydreaming. It's spring fever, that wonderfully amorphous disease we all recognize come April and May. Mm-hmm. And I would just add there, Paula, I've said something like that to so many different Germans, we have the opposite idea that people get energetic, excited, and I was connected to spring break. People get Twitter-pated, to use a very old term from a Disney film, but people, yeah, fall in love and other things, and so yeah, completely different.
7: I've got two emails. This first one's real quick. It's from Deborah, and she writes that spring fatigue, she attributes it to the loss of an hour. The time change, right? I struggle with being so sleepy and unmotivated for a couple of weeks after the time change. I was laughing when you said it might just be a German thing. It's a real thing and happens in the fall as well when the clocks change back in November. That makes absolute sense. The second email is great.
6: Hold on. I have to jump in there, though, because there is data. There's science showing that traffic accidents increase immediately after you have changed the clock.
7: Because of the lack of sleep. That 1 hour matters.
6: Right. So that could be correct. But then why in the German-speaking world is there a spring fatigue and not a fall fatigue? There's no concept like that that exists.
7: That leads perfectly to the second email. And this is from Thomas Pieper. He wanted to see if I could pronounce his name correctly. He grew up in Germany. Moved away, but this is his explanation of it. And he's saying it's because in the spring in Germany, you do what's called a Frühjahrsputz.
6: Yeah.
7: A spring cleaning. And
6: yeah.
7: he wrote two pages on how long this process goes. I won't go into all the details. It's not only cleaning the house and moving all the furniture and sweeping everything, even under the rug, dusting and doing the whole shebang. It's also the garden. And here is where I know exactly what this man's talking about. He has to aerate all the grass, rake everything up, do all the seeding, the planting. And he says after 6 or 8 weeks, 2 months of this from March to April, you are toast. Tomas Pieper writes here.
6: Toast?
7: You are toast.
6: Yeah.
7: You're absolutely burned.
6: Yeah.
7: After 2 months of nonstop work, in addition to a full-time job. He said back in the day when he went through this, he had six-day work weeks. And then in all the free time, you're doing all this work. And he says, this is where the Frühjahrsmüdigkeit comes from. Hmm. From burning yourself, doing all this spring cleaning and getting the garden ready and looking nice. Of course you're burned out.
6: But then we should have that too in the English-speaking world, because there are people, maybe, you know.
7: According to Thomas Pieper, this is the only place in the world where they did spring cleaning.
6: Not true, Thomas. Everyone does spring cleaning. Maybe not to the extent, I mean, to invoke some old cliches, yeah, with the diligence and the amount that
7: Germans
6: do.
7: It sounds like Thomas Pieper did a really good job, based on all the details he shared on how hard it was to clean the house and clean the garden.
6: Yeah, it could be connected to that in some people, obviously, but again, it should be happening in the English-speaking world as well, because there is spring cleaning happening there, and yeah, I mean, connects to a bigger question that you and I have discussed is at what point do you say that's enough and that all this lawn and the things that...
7: I've already given up.
6: Yeah, yeah. And to just appreciate the time you have.
7: Just let it grow. Just let it grow.
6: One last email real quick from Robert, who said, I listened to the latest episode where you talked about confronting public rude behavior. This was our discussion on the erosion of social norms, specifically people holding their phones up in a public place. And you're close by and you have to listen to the videos that they're watching.
7: They're not wearing headphones.
6: Yes, yeah. Exactly. He's talking about the do's and don'ts that we talked about in that situation. And he says it was not someone playing loud videos on an airplane, but it was someone being rude and cursing at a cashier. I couldn't help but confront that person without thinking about the consequences, and you were right. Suddenly, I felt alone and slightly threatened until another customer came and stood by my side and agreed with me. It was the fact that there was more than one person that the action was effective. That's exactly what the research from Bath, England got into, that for public perception, for everyone else to agree that, yes, this guy's enforcing the right things and we all agree, you need more than one actor. And also for your own safety in that situation. And he finishes by saying, love your program and your camaraderie. What a great word.
7: Camaraderie?
6: Yeah.
7: Yeah. All right. What, are you up? You got a couple of studies on birds?
6: Yeah.
7: Or should I lead the way with vaccination rates in Michigan?
6: What do you mean? Go ahead.
7: Yeah? Okay. So last week we talked about the power of when health recommendations are made by leading health officials. The example we talked about last week was Tylenol use, and that it has gone down after warnings that were made publicly in the United States. Here, this is with regard to vaccination rates. The rate at which kids have completed a series of seven vaccines.
6: Their schedule, yeah.
7: Measles, mumps, rubella, whooping cough, hepatitis B. Over the past year, it's gone down 3 percentage points. That might not sound like much, but last year it went down more than it has since the 2008 financial crash. That was the biggest effect until now. It's gone down 3 percentage points. That might not sound like a lot, but it means that 4,500 more toddlers are now not vaccinated against measles, mumps, rubella, whooping cough,
6: preventable diseases.
7: Absolutely.
6: And they could be protected against. And it is, I mean, it sounds kind of strange at first. Biggest drop since the financial crisis. And obviously, so it shows that various factors have an impact on whether people are vaccinating their children or not. And it could be finances.
7: That's right. It also went down during the COVID pandemic. So if you look at a graph over the past over 20 years, you see three different times where it went down. One time was a financial collapse, a pandemic, and then some statements made by a politician on the campaign trail.
6: Well,
7: in a state where, like I said, it is a clear indicator of what is going on. This is the effect that public statements like that have for people's health, because it's not just the 4,500 kids who aren't vaccinated. Those diseases get spread. It's the kids around those kids. And then this is what happens. Measles, to take one example, was essentially eradicated in the year 2000 because of vaccination. It was gone. Now it's back. Three kids died last year because of measles.
6: That's
7: what we're talking about here.
6: And it's why, well, maybe we'll take a break after this week, but it's why we keep referencing some of the statements made by public health officials in the United States, because they matter, they change human behavior, and they need to be based on fact and the people saying these things need to be held accountable, even if that's only in the sense of being corrected and then later issuing statements that are correct, because this has disastrous and unnecessary consequences.
7: It's one thing to simply denounce them. It's another thing when they are clearly having an effect that is killing people or making people less healthy.
6: Yeah, measurable. Birds is the promise, and birds are going to get. I have two different bird studies here. They just kind of lined up that way.
7: Okay.
6: One of them has to do with a bird I have been thinking about quite a bit because I see it up in the sky. It's the buzzard, the common buzzard.
7: Oh, yeah.
6: You see them everywhere here in Germany.
7: Yeah, they're called Mäuse buzzards. Yeah.
6: And part of the reason I've been thinking about them is that for her birthday, my daughter absolutely wanted nothing more than bunnies.
7: Uh-oh.
6: And they're about to go outside. Speaking of springtime, they're about to go outside, and I'm concerned that a buzzard might take one of her bunnies, that Pico, the lionhead bunny, might end up. Yeah. So we gotta take care of that. But this study on buzzards, part of what I loved about it, citizen science, we try to talk about that sometimes. What can you do out there to help scientists do their work? Mm-hmm. And it's just amazing when it lines up. And in this case, it was 100,000 uploaded photographs of buzzards all throughout Europe. And for those of you out there, I'll say it again later, but this is to the iNaturalist site, observation.org or ornitho.it. That's an Italian website. And what the researchers here took a look at is the color variation in the plumage of these birds, because one of the things that they noted is that in French, it's not called the common buzzard. It's the, I'm going to butcher this, but the variable buzzard. Mm-hmm. It's variable. So this is a bird that can be very, very dark or very light or mottled.
7: Would that be variable buzzard?
6: You can't speak French. Anyway, there's a wide range. And so first they wanted to know which birds are which colors where.
7: Yeah.
6: And there's a certain logic that they were following, or there's an evolutionary logic. Dark birds tend to be in two distinct places. The forest, where it's camouflaged to be dark.
7: Yep.
6: The other thing is, if you're in, let's say, an Arctic area, and you need that thermal effect.
7: Keeps you warm. Yeah.
6: It keeps, right? So that would make sense. So you would have darker colored birds there, and then where the opposite is the case, then you would have lighter. It doesn't line up at all. It does not line up at all. The opposite of what they expected to find is the truth. So in the northern European colder areas, they're lighter.
7: Okay.
6: That doesn't make any sense to them. And in the Iberian Peninsula, so down Spain, Portugal, and then up on the west coast of France, those birds are dark.
7: Not in the forest either.
6: Right.
7: Not much forest on
6: there. And there's not much more to say to it than that. It just doesn't line up at all. One of the theories they speculate a bit here is that it might be connected to the end of the last ice age having pushed them into other areas, and they just haven't changed much since then. So they got kind of moved to the wrong parts of Europe, if that makes sense. That was part one. The second part was, well, of these 100,000 photos, they've come in over the last roughly 2.5 decades. So they could see what has changed in that time.
7: Oh, yeah.
6: Over the last 2 decades.
7: Yeah,
6: and the dark birds have dropped by 22%, and the light birds have also dropped by 14%, meaning for some reason, and this is something, again, there's speculation, but they're all becoming more mottled. So this variability that's enshrined in the French word for this bird,
7: got it,
6: is vanishing.
7: So the dynamic range of buzzard colors is going towards like a gray?
6: Yes.
7: It's no longer white or dark. It's right in the middle.
6: Yeah, exactly. Huh. Yeah, and so that's what is going on with the buzzards of Europe. And the other bird study, just real quickly here, is, I found it fascinating. Yellowstone National Park, ravens and wolves. I think a lot of people out there are familiar with the idea that both crows and ravens tend to be around the scene of a dead animal or death. Yeah. I think it's connected to why they're called a murder of crows or a conspiracy of ravens. In this case, they wanted to figure out how do ravens kind of always seem to know where wolves in the park have just killed an animal. Obviously, they like knowing this because then they can go down, peck some meat and get a little freebie. How do they know that? Do they track the wolves? Do they follow the wolves?
7: How do they know it? They found this out in the study?
6: That's what they're looking at. Yeah. And so what they did is they put they put little beacons on 70 ravens, which one of the authors of the study says is an insane number of ravens. And I was like, what? Why? Why is that an insane number? They're apparently so smart Ravens that it's really, really difficult to trick them into getting clipped. And they're talking about the way they did this is they had to set up a trap with fake fast food garbage around it to make it look real enough. Otherwise, they can look at it like, no, I know you're trying to trick me. Really, really smart creatures. Anyway, they got 70 of them, and they also tracked 20 wolves. And interestingly, after 2.5 years of monitoring, the thing that they kind of thought they would find was not there. Mm-hmm. There was one example of one raven following a wolf or wolves for more than 1 kilometer. That's it, in 2.5 years. So they're not following the wolves. So then how is it, how do they always know, how are they at the scene of the crime when...
7: Is it that they know that a wolf has just killed something, or is it that something has just been killed?
6: They don't necessarily know that either. And what the study shows is that they're not following wolves. What they're doing is they learn, and possibly, I don't know if they communicate this to each other, where kills tend to happen.
7: Huh. And generally.
6: Generally. And so what they can see in their data, these were the U.S. states of Wyoming, Montana, and Idaho. The birds obviously had a far larger range than the wolves. Mm-hmm. But they would see, there were some examples of birds flying 6 hours straight, something like 150 kilometers, about 100 miles, making a beeline for, let's say, like an open plain where wolves tend to kill. So it's just the spots. It's kind of, it's totally logical once you think about it.
7: Well, they have this bird's eye view and they're looking, and they've probably learned over time. That's where it generally tends to happen. I'm going to head down there and see if
6: there's anything going on.
7: Yeah.
6: And that this is why, or one of the ways, it doesn't exclude other possibilities as well, but specifically when wolves kill animals, this is how ravens figure out where that food may be. In the future tense, they're kind of guessing, like, well, a couple times I've seen a carcass, a deer or an elk or a bison over here. Mm. I'm hungry. It's winter time. I'm going to fly over there and check it out. And that is what these animals do, which is just fascinating, I think. There's not much in it for the people out there to really, none of you listening can really do much with that, except know that ravens are very, very smart creatures. They tend to go back to the same spots. If you see them in your neighborhood, they know which trash cans are rich.
7: Yeah.
6: There was one in my park that got really angry at me because they pull the trash out of the trash can. You know, they're digging through and looking for scraps of like doner kebab to devour. And I was like, man. And so I put all the trash back into the trash can, and this guy was dive bombing my head without touching it, but like flybys over my head. And it was cawing right at me. They can remember people. They know where food tends to be, and these are very smart creatures. Last thing I'll mention just at the end, again, for anyone wanting to upload pictures of these kinds of birds, iNaturalist was the one I mentioned before.
7: We referred to that. That was the study on raccoons we talked about a while ago.
6: Yeah.
7: iNaturalist. That was based on images from iNaturalist.
6: iNaturalist, observation.org, and ornitho.it. Those are the places you can upload photos of wildlife.
7: Yeah. And okay, if you want to check out the analysis on vaccination rates in Michigan, that was not a study per se. It was a report done by the Reuters news agency. So if you search like Michigan vaccination rates kids, Reuters, you'll find that. Anything to say about anything we've said here, let us know, sudw.com.

0: For those of you who spend a little too much time on your phones and may possibly consume too much media, the world can feel really dark. It's scary. Wars, new wars breaking out. Violent videos being passed around. There's just a lot. We're bombarded with so much that it can make you feel like the world's out of control and that is maybe coming to an end.
1: The doomsday clock is as close to midnight as it has ever been.
0: Right, and we're not here.
1: The calamity, according to the way people feel right now, is coming. They feel that catastrophe is coming.
0: And real quick, we have to say at the top here, nobody knows if that's true. No, nobody knows
1: this,
0: what's
1: going to
0: happen.
1: We're talking about
0: next.
1: Feelings.
0: Yeah. So who has those feelings? Because some new research out of the U.S. suggests a surprisingly high number of people expect the world to end very soon.
2: Science Unscripted.
3: So my name is Matthew Billett. I'm a social psychologist. And I just published a paper on people's end of world beliefs.
0: What percentage of people out there or in the group that you studied believe that the world's going to end in their own lifetime?
3: So in our sample, which is not representative of the United States because it's we intentionally oversampled people of different religious backgrounds. In our sample, 30% of people reported that the world would end in their lifetime. But this is not too far off from national polling.
1: And what were you looking into exactly? Why people think this way or how they think the world is going to end? What was the focus of your research?
3: Well, the first focus was getting a grip on how to measure these beliefs in their complexity, because people believe all sorts of things about how the world's going to end. And so the first goal of the study was to sort of break these stories or these narratives down into component parts that might be relevant for their psychology. And then figuring out if they tell us anything about how people see pressing global risks, their attitudes towards global risks.
0: I guess it's important to define how they think the world is going to end. I have a clear vision hundreds of millions of years in the future of the expansion of our sun and our solar system becoming very, very different and planet Earth suffering and possibly vanishing as a result.

0: beliefs say about how people are perceiving current events?
1: Well, that story is a bit complicated, right? Because it depends on how soon you think the world's going to end, how you think it's going to end, what role you personally have in it, and what you think is going to happen after. So, for example, if you think that the end of the world is in God's hands, if it's the fulfillment of a supernatural prophecy, that will predict that you are not willing to take on costly actions, costly and sometimes extreme actions, to prevent global risks like climate change.
2: Right. So if this is all going to go away anyway within my lifetime, why would I allow myself to be taxed higher in order to fund the decarbonization of the atmosphere, etc.?
1: Exactly. If there's soon to be no collective future, like if you're fatalistic about it, then why take on collective costs to address future risks?
0: And for the people, like you said, a third of the people you surveyed said the world was going to end in their lifetime. What does that say about their psychologies?
1: Mm-hmm. So people who tend to think the world is going to end in their lifetime tend to see global risks like climate change, pandemics, you know, AI, they tend to see them as a bit more severe. And they also fear them more, and they want to take on costly action to stop them, right? So this could be people willing to dedicate more tax dollars towards decarbonization and whatnot, or maybe dedicate more tax dollars towards militarization to defend against, you know, geopolitical risks. But what's interesting in our study is that we looked at beyond how soon people think the world is going to end. And then that complicates the picture quite a bit.
2: In what way?
1: Well, some people believe the world's going to end imminently, and they think nothing's good is going to happen after that, right? Like when nuclear war happens, that's it. Everyone is dead. There's complete destruction, and that's awful, and they want to avoid that. But then other people in our sample believe, and this is the historical norm, right? If you look across history, they believe that a utopia is going to come afterwards. There's going to be a restoration of the earth, especially for the righteous. And they have a little bit of a different perspective.
0: For the people listening to this conversation right now, all mm-hmm. over the world, like you said, we have incredibly different ideas or beliefs about how the world is going to end. But what we try to give our listeners, it doesn't matter what we talk about, is something to take away, something that will help them. What does your research offer to those people?
1: So the one change in perspective that I've had from studying this kind of stuff is that these beliefs are fundamentally about us and about our world. And these are the stories people tell each other and believe to make sense of their world. And so you might be tempted to say, oh, this is a radical or a strange or alien kind of belief that people have. But the truth is, we all kind of participate in this imagination about what the collective fate of humanity is. And we all try to make sense of the risks that are facing our world collectively and fit it into our worldviews. And so these beliefs are an attempt for people to make sense of their world. And so they seem less alien and less foreign when you view them through that lens.
2: I guess I'm still kind of critical of this worldview, they're the effects it will have on the real world around us. But your field is psychology, and I'm thinking more inwardly. To me, it reflects a very human weakness that a lot of us have, and it's the temptation to believe our life is very important. Or to put it the other way, it's hard to acknowledge that I was like a little blip at a certain period of time, and that the world did keep going on. It didn't end with me. It went centuries and millennia into the future without me because I wasn't that important. I guess my question is, to what extent is there any research in your field that shows there's a connection to, what would that be, narcissism, egotistic beliefs, something like that, megalomania?
1: This is a great question. This is actually one future direction that me and my co-authors have been discussing. We haven't found any evidence for that yet, but there, maybe if you construe it a bit broader and say maybe

0: Do these beliefs have a existential function for people? Do they help them make meaning of their lives or see their lives with purpose or significance? I think there is definitely evidence for that, although not much evidence yet. This is something we're interested in looking at. And maybe one reason why these beliefs are so common is because they help people cope with the insignificance of their lives or of the fragility of their groups and of their civilizations. You see a little evidence of this in our results where some of these beliefs predict feeling more tolerant for these threats that society faces. So if you believe that you have a personal role to play in the apocalypse, like your actions matter, your good or bad behavior, and if you believe that there's likely to be a utopia afterwards, then you actually can tolerate exposure to these threats that are really distressing for people. And so there's some evidence that they are, that these beliefs help us cope with an uncertain world.
1: And that was Matt Billett, who tends to do his work at the University of California, Irvine, in the United States, but was talking to us there from Regina, Canada. I'm not going to go back into it. All of our listeners know we've talked about that city in particular a lot in the past, and that's where he happens to be right now, and that's where he talked to us from.
2: Yeah, of course. The only thing I'm going to say about that is that I erroneously said that our miner was on the Saskatchewan Plains. I was completely wrong. He's way on
1: Oh,
2: the,
1: last week.
2: yes. And I, yeah, I'm sorry. I'm sorry for that. You're not on the Saskatchewan Plains. You're where rock is, or nickel, as it were. In any case, what do you guys think? Do you think the world is going to end in your time? How do you think
1: And even
2: the
1: if
2: world is going
1: that's
2: to
1: it,
2: end?
1: that's what I want to know. Even if it's not in your lifetime,
2: Yeah.
1: what do you, there's an image that flashes up in my mind. I'm not going to say it. We can talk about it next week
2: Sure.
1: of how that will look. But what does that look like to you? What do you imagine? SU@DW.com.
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0: DW, made for minds. DW, Living Planet.
1: To me, it's one of the most peaceful places to be, just surrounded by grasses and trees and jumping fish and wildlife that's been here for longer than me.
2: The majestic wetlands of Louisiana are a sight to behold. From overhead, these fragile marshes look like a green and muddy blue labyrinth stretching across thousands of miles of the coast along the Gulf of Mexico.
1: You'll see gators every now and then. I see fish every day, frogs, toads, crabs.
2: But coastal erosion is swallowing this precious ecosystem whole and destroying Louisiana's natural barrier against hurricanes in the process. Francisca Troutman has spent many days thinking through this problem as she trudges through the mud here.
1: Coastal erosion in Louisiana it's almost too big of an issue to really be able to comprehend. But we lose a football field's worth of land every 100 minutes.
2: A football field's worth of land every 100 minutes.
1: And it's scary, and it's big, and it started long ago. You know, it's definitely gotten worse with climate change, with global warming, with rising sea levels. But it started also with the levying of the Mississippi River.
2: In other words, human interference has been a key factor in southern Louisiana's land loss. But what if a man-made solution could reverse this man-made problem? The good thing is, sometimes solutions can pop out when you least expect them to. Like one evening, while Francisca was hanging out with her boyfriend, Max, trying to think of different ways to spend their time besides studying.
1: We tended to drink 2 buck chucks from Trader Joe's, red wine that cost $2. And one night when we drank a 2 buck chuck and it was empty, we realized that it would end up in a landfill.
2: If you're unfamiliar with New Orleans, just know it's a town that likes a good party. But despite all those glass bottles, it didn't have glass recycling at the time. And her boyfriend, who was from New York, where recycling's common, was like,
1: "Why aren't we recycling glass? What if we could do something about that?" And this idea of glass recycling kind of started to form in our minds of what if instead of glass continuing to go to the landfill, we could do something with it.
2: In this episode, we're going to hear about how Francisca's trying to transform coastal erosion in Louisiana and why New Orleans, in some ways, is the perfect place to test this out. This is Living Planet. I'm Kathleen Schuster. So back to Francisca and Max and the revelation they had over wine back in 2020. What happens next is they fall down a rabbit hole Googling glass recycling in New Orleans.
1: We started Googling literally like, how is glass usually recycled? How can glass recycling's program start? What does glass turn into? And more kind of came to the conclusion that we needed to do something locally. We couldn't just collect the glass and send it to someone. That's why we didn't have glass recycling in the first place, right? If it was that easy, someone probably been doing it. And we realized we had to kind of come up with our own solution. And we found this machine, this very small machine that could turn one bottle at a time into sand.
2: They need money to buy that one bottle at a time recycling machine. So they set up a GoFundMe campaign. What was your GoFundMe campaign? Do you remember exactly?
1: Yeah, it was called Let's Bring Glass Recycling to New Orleans.
2: Snappy.
1: And the goal was like $8,000, I think.
2: And people trusted that you were going to do this.
1: Which shocked me. I mean, to be fair, in the beginning, in the first few days, 3 people had donated. One was Max anonymously, and one was his mom. So like in the beginning, things weren't looking great, but a local reporter wrote a story on us and what we were trying to do. And after that, we were flooded with donations and people helped us reach our goal within like a week.
2: So they buy the recycling machine, which is about as big as a dining room chair, and grab some empty bottles.
3: Let's do it!
2: In goes one bottle, and then another. And what they get is basically sand. And they're like,
1: what? How did a bottle turn into this? It's soft. You can like run it through your hands. It feels like sand. It's almost hard to believe, even though we saw it happen right in front of our eyes.
2: And they have the perfect place to set up their operation, a frat house. There's no shortage of glass and noise isn't a problem. Now that they know that the crushed glass looks and feels a lot like sand, another idea they had on their minds that night over Two-Buck Chuck suddenly seems plausible.
1: Because we were like, sand can be used locally. We know what sand could be used for. One, coastal restoration. We need sand to restore our coast, but also other things like sandbags for flooding.
2: The demand for their recycling program is huge. Within a month or two, they're spending their time between classes, driving to pick up bottles, crushing them one by one, and then hand sifting out the labels.
1: And it was a very grueling process. So honestly, when the pandemic hit, we were like, whew, we could take a break because we needed it. And it kind of allowed us some time to rethink things, especially the backyard situation. And we found a small warehouse that we could move into in June of 2020.
2: And the glass just keeps coming in. And the recycling program has a name, Glass Half Full. We're going to skip forward a bit through Francisca's story. While all of this is going on, she's studying chemical engineering at Tulane University. She also has a background in ecology and evolutionary biology. And she wants to know if this glass turned into sand could be used to help restore Louisiana's wetlands. So Francisca goes to several professors. They encourage her to apply for funding, and the research begins. Not only does the research team find out that plants can grow in their sand, but their tests show that it's safe for marine life. And all of that results in a $5 million grant from the National Science Foundation. The time comes for them to put their sand into action. When Hurricane Ida swept through as a Category 4 in 2021, New Orleans levees held, but the wetlands took a beating. Imagery from NASA shows large swathes were transformed into open water. Across the water from New Orleans on the north shore of Lake Pontchartrain, the marshes in Big Branch National Wildlife Refuge sustained damage from the saltwater intrusion from the Gulf. Francisca and a team of volunteers bring in 20,000 pounds, or about 9,100 kilos of sand by boat. They also plant 5,000 plants known as bulrush, which is a type of reed that's important for catching sediment in the wetlands. The sand is in burlap bags that will disintegrate with time. They make a wall with it.
1: Maybe like 3 feet wide and 3 to 4 feet tall to protect the plants that are being planted behind them and block the wave action from the lake and then trap sediment in that area that we're trying to restore.
2: They work for 2 days in water that goes up to their waist. She says it's so shallow that it heats up fast. It's as hot as a bath. And it's also hard to move around in.
1: Because you sink into like 1 to 2 feet of muck immediately. And then you just have that resistance. So you have to have a lot of quad strength.
2: It's a peaceful place to work, albeit with the smell of rotten eggs on the breeze from the sulfur. And then there are the locals to contend with.
1: When we were monitoring the Big Branch site, there was like probably like 20 feet away, one of the biggest gators I've ever seen, maybe like 14 feet long. But he was just swimming. He just did his own thing. My job was to keep an eye on him to make sure he didn't turn towards us.
2: Before we hear more about whether this sand actually works in those waters, it helps to have an image in mind of coastal erosion in Louisiana. First, if you don't quite have the shape of Louisiana in your mind's eye, imagine a boot with a frayed toe pointing to the right. Now imagine the Mississippi River, a river that winds down the center of the U.S. across 2,300 miles or 3,700 kilometers from Minnesota down to Louisiana. It's the fourth largest watershed in the world. Rivers that stretch across 40% of the U.S. converge into the mighty Mississippi. And that water eventually gets pushed right through the toe of that boot, if you will, and out into the Gulf of Mexico. The Mississippi River has been an economic driver for several hundred years, but for the land we now call Louisiana, it's also been the driving force behind land formation. You see, it's the sediment from that river that's gotten pushed up onto riverbanks that formed the land over the course of thousands of years. But human engineering is choking off the river's natural flow and stopping those sediment deposits.
3: There's a concept called the flood pulse of major rivers around the world.
2: That's Dr. Robert Twilley. He's a longtime professor at Louisiana State University's Department of Oceanography and Coastal Sciences. The flood pulse he's describing refers to how the rivers flood their banks from time to time and give it sediment that replenishes the land. It's a fitting image for the Mississippi River, which has countless waterways that drain across the southern Louisiana landscape, resembling the veins of a heart.
3: And so when you get these major flood events, that's when you really see the expansion of the delta. If you get a normal river flow, you may not see the delta grow at all. So it's a step, you know, it may go 3 or 4 years without any growth, and then all of a sudden it will see a tremendous growth. And so, again, on the average, each year is about 1 to 2 square kilometers.
2: Sediment is important for building natural levees and high ground, like the land French settlers colonized in the early 1700s in what's now New Orleans. It's also really important for building the natural barrier against storm surges. Think walls of vegetation. Over the past century, though, the Mississippi has undergone a lot of engineering to build more flood protection and also to expand economic interests like ports and oil and gas exploration. And also at one point, the timber industry.
3: Our coastline was basically a forested wetland. It wasn't just marshes. I mean, we had one of the largest timber industries in the early 1900s, late 1800s. And they cut all the cypress. In fact, there are descriptions when they first went up the river to settle New Orleans of 100 river miles of forested wetlands, of cypress forests, all the way up to New Orleans.
2: The ghostly-looking bald cypress trees draped in Spanish moss are an iconic feature of southern Louisiana's landscape. They grow on average 70 feet high and 25 feet wide.
3: If you have trees that are between you and a storm surge, you're getting a tremendous extra benefit. You got now trees that are the roughness relative to the surge, and the trees can, you know, help decrease the wind speed as well.
2: Oil and gas exploration have added to the weakening of the ecosystem too. An estimated 35,000 canals cut through the wetlands, which can further block sediment and also cause saltwater intrusion.
3: And so, you know, what we've really lost besides the barrier islands is our coastal forest. We got communities now that had miles and miles of coastal forest between them and the coast. Morgan City, look on a map. And look at Morgan City, and if you turn it on a satellite on that map, you'll see miles and miles of coastal forest. You look at Houma right next to it, just to the east, and Houma has no coastal forest between it and the Gulf of Mexico because they've lost the sediment supply to keep those forests in place. And so that's been, I think, the real loss of protection has been the loss of our coastal forest along the coastal zone of Louisiana.
2: Louisiana has lost one quarter of its wetlands since the 1930s. Twilley says that translates to the shoreline moving about 10 miles inland, and most of that movement has happened since the early 1970s. So now those areas are basically open water, which provide no resistance when a hurricane sweeps through.
3: Hurricanes to a coastline modified in the hydrology by human manipulation are very vulnerable to hurricanes because it's that human engineering and these landscapes becoming highly engineered by us. That's what causes these systems to not be resilient to hurricanes.
2: But considering the economic importance of the Mississippi and its ports in Louisiana, projects that take aim at restoring sediment deposition face political hurdles.
3: And so, you know, the control of those floods that nourish the Delta, that's the conflict, is how do you actually control the floods of these rivers for human occupation and economic development and national security, but at the same time allow the Delta to nourish and grow? And that's the conflict of just about every Delta around the world. And may I add that what's unique to deltas is they subside, they sink. And that's a natural process. That's just the consolidation of all that silt and sand that is deposited in those regions. And in our region, that subsidence rate is 3 times today's rate in sea level rise. So sea level rise is 3 millimeters a year. We have a subsidence rate of 9 millimeters a year. You combine those two, that's 12 millimeters a year that you have to compensate, or your land's going to sink under the water.
2: We'll be right back.
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2: So after all this talk about nutrient-rich sediment, how does Francisca's recycled glass sand stack up against Mississippi River mud? Well, first, the color is different, of course, depending on the color of the recycled glass. Brown, green, grayish, or even blue.
1: I prefer the blue glass. I think it's the prettiest.
2: The shape and size are similar, though.
1: So in terms of the research we've been doing on utilizing our sand for coastal restoration, one of the main things we looked at was like, okay, recycled glass sand versus sediment in our region, which is mostly from the Mississippi River. And it's a quartz sand, which is mostly silica-based. And recycled glass sand is also mostly silica-based. So I'd say about 80% of the recycled glass sand and the native sediment is similar. The big differences are actually not necessarily in the sand, but in the ecosystem of the sand, if you will, right? So sand that's been here for millennia comes with its own kind of microorganisms, and it's alive, basically, is what the scientists say. Like, it's live sand, as opposed to recycled glass sand, which they call sterile sand. Like, it's from, you know, bottles. They don't have that bacteria that lives on it, and the microorganisms and the clay and all the things that build over time. So I'd say that's the main difference in terms of using it for restoration.
2: She has proof, though, that so far their projects have had a positive impact. Her team's first peer-reviewed study came out in March 2025 and showed that the sand could help supplement wetland restoration depending on the ratio of glass recycled sand to sand dredged from the river. They still have many more questions to answer, like how this mix of their sand and dredged sand, which isn't exactly the same as sediment either, will work in the long term. Basically, it's going to be many years of monitoring every detail to fully assess its impact on the ecosystem. But in terms of what's visible on the surface of the water, she and her team have seen fast results.
1: Could I show you?
2: Yes.
1: A before after?
2: Yeah, sure.
1: Let me see if I can pull one up quickly. Can you see that?
2: Yeah.
1: So the top picture is from June of 2023, and the bottom picture is exactly 1 year later. And you can see there's basically a big hole in the marsh. This is what Fish and Wildlife calls a blowout. So it's been like eroded, and there's a hole in the marsh. And if you continue to let it erode, it'll just compound issues. And so they want to fill in these holes in the marsh, essentially.
2: The marsh in the top picture is a mix of patches of yellow-green looking grasses. There's a huge gap about the length of 3 Olympic-sized pools filled with water that's a muddier brown than the water nearby.
1: And so we place the sandbags along where the coastline should be. And then behind those sandbags, you can see it kind of looks like stubble on like a beard. It looks like a 5 o'clock shadow, but it's these little sticks that are baby bulrush plants that were planted by the Coalition to Restore Coastal Louisiana. And so that wall protects those baby plants while they're taking root. It blocks that wave action, which you can actually see in the top photo. On the bottom of the top photo, you see waves coming in. And then in that circle where the baby plants were planted, it's totally calm, no waves. So it blocks that wave action. And then it also traps sediment because the lake is tidal. So there's high tide and low tide. So when low tide comes in, it'll kind of like, it'll usually like suck the water back out in the lake and pull the sediment with it. But instead that wall will then trap that sediment in the area because we want to build this area up to become a marsh. And so the bottom picture, you see that hole starting to be almost completely filled in. And you can tell because there's this like landmark of a green patch on the left. You can kind of line up that green patch on the top and the bottom photo and see that area filled in a year later.
2: And all of that took a 500-foot wall of sandbags. How much sand is that, you ask?
1: 75 tons, which is about 150,000 pounds, which is about 300,000 beer bottles.
2: Another way to put it is it took about half of the glass they collect per month to build that wall and restore one blowout in the marsh. According to their website, they've recycled over 10 million bottles at this point. And now, with their new facility, they can process glass much faster, about 300,000 pounds of glass per day, which is what they used to recycle on average in a month. Which also means they have a new challenge. They need even more glass. And for this too, a very New Orleans kind of solution has presented itself, thanks to a local initiative called Climate Culture New Orleans. In 2024, when the initiative was getting off the ground, its founders started bringing tech experts and local artists together for salons. Ray Fontaine is the co-founder of Climate Culture New Orleans. She says going to one of their salons is
6: probably like nothing you've ever been to. But what, to be honest, I think what we've been doing is really unique.
2: Ray says she and her co-founder, Leroy Brown, want to foster solutions for New Orleans by the people who know the challenges best.
6: New Orleans understands needing to be self-reliant. So if there are things that make us vulnerable to needing the federal government, we know how serious that is, especially because guess what else just got cut? FEMA. So that's sort of like no one's coming to save us. No one cares about us. We need to take care of ourselves energy. We need to take care of each other energy is real, lived, and ingrained into the culture here. Also, the fact that people are full of surprises. Someone might be like an environmental engineer and a burlesque dancer and go to chess competitions and tournaments once a week. And because, again, it is a small city, it's like you just don't know who somebody's going to be connected to and how that could actually just like make something possible. So this like very like tight knit small community is super potent and powerful for us to just be able to get stuff done really quickly in surprising ways.
2: Was that based on a real person that you know?
6: Yes.
2: That just, really?
6: Yeah, and I could go on.
2: So in 2024, Climate Culture holds its very first salon.
1: So Ray invited me to one of her Climate Culture events, one of the first ones she put together.
2: There are cocktails, mocktails, glitter booths, tarot readings.
6: So everyone's getting drinks. Everyone's buzzing. You're seeing people that some people you do know, some people you've been wanting to meet. Everyone's dressed sort of like to the nines in like very like cool, hip attire. We got the tunes going. And then here comes Senpai Barnes playing some traditional like Creole and Cajun music. And it attracts everyone's attention. Everyone knows it's time to stop and sit down. And then we have this panel discussion.
1: And she paired me up with Johnny James.
2: Johnny James is a Louisiana climate tech entrepreneur who's made a name for himself in coral reef restoration. The point is, he turns to Francisca and says,
6: I've had an idea for years that I've been wanting to pitch to you. Bar Wars. Why don't we have our bars competing to recycle glass?
1: And I thought it was a great idea, and I knew Mardi Gras was coming up. So I was like, what if the first iteration of Bar Wars that we do is Mardi Bar Wars? And we do it during a period of insane chaos in the city that's usually focused on waste and trash creation, and instead turn it into something that could be a bit more positive.
2: So they approach a series of bars, advertise Mardi Bar Wars, and use the opportunity to get the word out about glass recycling and coastal restoration. Mardi Gras draws over 1 million people to the city every year. The bars that were participating were located along the parade route, and in the end, they collected 80,000 bottles. So does this project have the potential to save Louisiana's sinking coastline? Before we hear Francisca's answer to that question, it's important to keep in mind how big Louisiana's crisis has gotten. Like other coasts around the world, it's working against sea level rise. As Professor Twilley pointed out earlier in the episode, sea level rise is projected at 3 millimeters per year. But in Louisiana, it's essentially 4 times that because the land is sinking at a much faster rate. Some of that is part of its natural process, but human engineering to keep floodwaters out has made this much worse. Add to this problem the question of money. Projects aimed at restoring larger swathes of the wetlands range from the tens of millions into the billions of dollars. There's no quick fix out there, but Francisca says seeing even small-scale changes is hugely gratifying.
1: These projects in particular have made me so proud and just honored to be a part of helping restore even our small part of the coast. These images are really powerful, but seeing it in real life, like going back to the site and being like, wait, is this even the right place? We need to check our GPS. Like, are we actually in the same spot? Because it looks completely different. It's totally back to a healthy marsh.
2: And more than that, she wants people to realize what's at stake.
1: I think my biggest hope isn't in necessarily how many acres or football fields I can get back for Louisiana, because while that would be incredible for the reasons I mentioned, I don't think it's necessarily within our capabilities to get back the thousands of acres that we've lost. I think my biggest hope is that I encourage other people to get involved in coastal restoration, join the fight. The more people that we can get to care about this, to make small changes, whether it's recycling your glass or volunteering with one of our incredible partners to plant marsh grasses and trees, but having this ripple effect, showing people that, look, this is us restoring our small part of the world. This is us doing our part. What's your part? You know, how can you get involved? How can you help us combat this huge issue? Because we're not the one solution. It's going to be a ton of different ideas and solutions and people. And we need every different type of person. So I think that's my hope, is more that I'll create ripple effects and have a bigger effect than just what I can physically do.

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1: Spain has won the FIFA World Cup. The European champions foiled Argentina's attempt to win back-to-back World Cup titles with a win in Sunday's final. The game featured a star-studded halftime show, countless celebrities, and President Trump was also in attendance. We'll have analysis of the game and examine the legacy of this year's tournament on the next morning edition from NPR News.
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0: Hello, I'm Agnieszka Bielawska, welcoming you to Warsaw Review, our regular rundown of some of the top stories of the passing week in Poland. This week, Warsaw warns Russia may stage a false flag attack as it loses ground in Ukraine.
1: We suspect that what he's planning is put together some Ukrainian drones and set them against a NATO country or against Russia and then to respond.
0: Poland says it may still join a new anti-ballistic missile coalition with Ukraine.
2: Polska analizuje całość tej oferty przemysłowej.
3: Poland is analyzing the whole of this industrial offer concerning the matter, and if we want to, we'll certainly join this coalition.
0: And Warsaw to host a new European Space Agency Center.
4: Today, I would say that we are equal partner at the table, and also we are of high interest from big companies in Europe, in United States, in Japan.
0: Russia could be preparing a false flag provocation using Ukrainian drones to justify further aggression, Poland's top diplomat has warned, arguing that the Kremlin's desperation as it loses ground makes such a scheme increasingly plausible. A report by Michał Owczarek.
5: Speaking earlier this week at a public forum on security and transatlantic ties at the Ronald Reagan Presidential Library near Los Angeles, Poland's Foreign Minister Radosław Sikorski in blunt terms laid out a possible scenario Russia may play out in the not-too-distant future. He noted that President Vladimir Putin said roughly a month ago that Moscow would respond if a NATO country attacked it first. Sikorski said that comment fuels suspicion Putin may be plotting to use captured or repurposed Ukrainian drones in a false flag provocation. He argued that a conventional invasion from Russia is not considered a major danger for now.
1: As long as Ukraine is fighting them so successfully, they don't have the forces to invade a Western country. We would see any concentration of troops. But what they do routinely, it's part of their military doctrine, is to do a false flag operation as a provocation. So we suspect that what he's planning is put together some Ukrainian drones and set them against a NATO country or against Russia and then to respond. That's the kind of thing he may be planning because he's desperate, because he's losing.
5: That warning came at the start of Sikorski's multi-day California trip and amid a broader assessment of the Russian threat. He pointed to what he said was a decade-long Russian hybrid war against the West that plays out daily through cyber attacks and election interference, including Kremlin support for both far-right and far-left movements across Europe. When asked about Poland's relations with Germany and Ukraine, Sikorski offered a broader reflection on neighbours with complicated histories.
1: President Zelensky has until recently been seen as the hero of resistance. But with neighbours, there is usually some issues from the past. You were invaded by Canada in 1812, and I promise you that the Mexicans have an issue with you. So with neighbors, you know, with Germany or with Ukraine, we have issues from the past. But what's more important is to overcome them in order to choose a better future. And we are now allies with Germany and we want to be allies with Ukraine because they are defending not only themselves. If Putin succeeded in conquering Ukraine, all of Europe would be in trouble.
5: The comments came amid a bitter row between Warsaw and Kyiv, centered around differing interpretations of the two nations' World War II history. Sikorski closed by weighing in on Ukraine funding debates in Washington, expressing hope that legislation drafted by U.S. Senator Lindsey Graham, who died last Saturday, would ultimately pass. He said the bill was designed to establish a new assistance fund for Kyiv and drew a contrast with the current burden-sharing arrangement.
1: I knew Senator Lindsey Graham. He sponsored a bill that would have created a new budget for helping Ukraine, such as there was before. At the moment, for the last year and a half, Europe finances all of it. The sustaining of the Ukrainian state, you know, pensions still need to be paid, officials need to be paid and so on. The US does not do any of that. We are buying some equipment from the US. But Senator Graham wanted to help more, and I hope his memory is honoured and the bill is passed.
5: While ongoing uncertainty within NATO, alongside disputes with Ukraine, have strained relations between allies and neighbours, Poland remains one of Kyiv's staunchest backers in its fight against Russia's full-scale invasion.
0: A report by Michał Owczarek. A new coalition to build shared missile defences for Europe was announced this week in Paris, bringing together Ukraine and 9 European states. Poland is absent from the list, though officials in Warsaw say the door remains open. A report by Agnieszka Łaszczuk.
3: The Integrated Anti-Ballistic Missile Coalition was announced Monday in Paris at a summit of the broader Coalition of the Willing, a 36-country group backing Ukraine against Russia. Its 10 founding members are Denmark, France, Germany, Italy, the Netherlands, Norway, Spain, Sweden, Ukraine and the United Kingdom. Poland is not among them. In a joint declaration, the leaders called the coalition purely defensive, saying it requires, quote, a global solution of integrated missile defense architecture. They said that the new initiative will complement existing European missile defense systems already in place and will draw on the unique experience of Ukraine gained in defense against Russia's war of aggression. The anti-ballistic coalition's flagship project will support Kyiv's Freya air defense system, developed by the Ukrainian company Firepoint, as a more affordable equivalent to the American Patriot, President Volodymyr Zelensky said following the summit in Paris. Project Freya, we call it an anti-ballistic European system. Why? Because Ukraine is building the launchers and the missile. This is the heart of the system, but we lack other parts, above all various important radars. That is where we currently have a shortage. Poland's foreign minister Radosław Sikorski said on Tuesday in Los Angeles that the coalition's format is open and that Polish companies will be able to join once they put forward the projects needed. Deputy Defense Minister Cezary Tomczyk told Polish radio the ministry is reviewing the offer.
2: Polska analizuje całość tej oferty przemysłowej.
3: Poland is analyzing the whole of this industrial offer concerning the matter, and if we want to, we'll certainly join this coalition. So there are no concerns here. Rather, this is a chance to develop an industry that until now hasn't been developed in Poland. So step by step, we're analyzing it. If there is such will on the government side, we'll join this coalition at the appropriate time.
2: Krok po kroku analizujemy. Jeżeli będzie taka wola ze strony rządu, to przystąpimy do tej koalicji w stosownym czasie.
3: Tomczyk added that Poland's defense industry has focused mainly on technologies developed with the American defense sector in recent years and has said the country's absence from the coalition is not related to relations with Ukraine. Prime Minister Donald Tusk, speaking in Paris, said the coalition is industrial in its character. In the case of this anti-ballistic coalition, we're dealing with a coalition of an industrial character. Companies from these countries that are ready to bring their potential to this coalition have applied. As for Polish enterprises, they're analyzing their possibilities. I confirmed again today, the coalition has an open character. If there is a ready industrial offer from Polish companies, then we'll join this coalition.
6: Oferta przemysłowa ze strony polskich firm, to przystąpimy do tej koalicji.
3: The Paris summit also addressed Poland's role in wider support for Ukraine. Tusk announced the country will host joint military exercises this autumn involving French and British troops under the Coalition of the Willing. Defense Minister Władysław Kosiniak-Kamysz described Poland's role within this broader format. This coalition includes NATO states, European Union states, friendly Indo-Pacific states, so it will be a major undertaking. The role of Poland in the Coalition of the Willing is support command, logistics and transport security, a logistics and transport hub on Polish territory. In an interview with the Polish tabloid Fakt, Kosiniak-Kamysz said he believes Poland's defense industry, particularly the Polish Armaments Group, will be able to join the anti-ballistic defense initiative and that he'll do everything he can to make that happen. Political scientist Łukasz Stach of the Jagiellonian University in Kraków argued, however, that Poland should keep some distance from the new format. In the field of missile defense, we cooperate closely with the Americans and the British, so our defense industry is gaining new competences as for the European countries. Well, they talk a lot, but in recent months or recent years, practically all joint European defense initiatives have ended in a greater or less or a fiasco, starting with the attempt to build a next-generation fighter jet. So here, too, we should keep a certain distance and not create excessive noise around this. The analyst said such programs typically take several years to develop and that if Poland builds its own capabilities in the meantime, it could strengthen its position. The new coalition says it remains open to other nations sharing its objectives.
0: A report by Agnieszka Łaszczuk. Warsaw has been selected as the location for a new European Space Agency ESA Centre in Poland. ESA Director General Józef Aschbacher announced on Monday. A report by Ada Janiszewska.
7: The decision to open a new European Space Agency in Warsaw represents a major milestone for Poland's growing role in Europe's space sector and highlights the country's increasing importance in research, technology and satellite security. The announcement went public on Monday at a special press conference at the Copernicus Science Center in Poland's capital. We are very pleased to announce that together we have selected Warsaw as the location for this center, ESA Director General Josef Aschbacher said, noting that ESA currently employs around 6,500 people and operates facilities across Europe, but the Polish center will have a unique status. According to Aschbacher, the Warsaw facility will be the first ESA center established outside the group of countries that signed the agency's founding convention in 1975. Poland, which joined ESA in 2012, will therefore become the first of the newer ESA member states to host such a center. Polish Prime Minister Donald Tusk, who was present at the conference, told reporters that this decision was a milestone for both Poland and Warsaw, emphasizing the strategic importance of the new facility. This is the first country on the eastern flank of the European Union to have such formalized cooperation with the European Space Agency. Poland is becoming one of the European leaders in broadly defined space activities. The Polish Prime Minister said that the creation of the ESA Center would strengthen the country's satellite security and support the development of advanced technologies. Here in Poland, this space center will be responsible for, among other things, dual-use research and operations, including crisis management in the broader security sector. This requires skills and abilities related to space exploration. Prime Minister Tusk stressed that the Warsaw Center would create new opportunities for innovation and cooperation between the space sector and other branches of the economy. He added that the facility would contribute to Poland's technological development while improving the country's resilience and independence in space-related capabilities. Minister of Finance Andrzej Domański highlighted the economic potential of the project, stating that the space sector could become an important driver of Polish economic growth.
8: PFR Group companies, particularly Bank Gospodarstwa Krajowego, BGK, will soon establish a special fund with assets totaling half a billion zloty. It will be earmarked for investments in the space sector. Furthermore, BGK will present a project to finance local governments' development of the space sector in specific cities.
9: Na rzecz rozwoju infrastruktury sektora kosmicznego w konkretnych miastach.
7: Poland and ESA signed a letter of intent last year to establish a local ESA headquarters in the country. In a recent interview with Polish radio, Dr. Aleksandra Bukala, mission manager of the IGNIS mission, commented that this decision is a significant step and demonstrates appreciation for Polish efforts in the space sector.
4: Before that mission, we were seen as a newcomer, as a small country with white bears on the streets that know nothing about space. But now, after only a year later, when they saw that this inexperienced, in their opinion, inexperienced Polish space sector were able to prepare and successfully send 13 experiments, when we had such a big success with operating this mission, today I would say that we are equal partner at the table. And also we are of high interest from big companies in Europe, in United States, in Japan, and in, I don't know, Middle East, India. So it has changed, and I believe it already has a very measurable economical impact on Poland.
7: According to officials, the establishment of the ESA Center in Warsaw is expected to boost investment, create highly skilled jobs. The European Space Agency was established in 1975 to coordinate European cooperation in space exploration, scientific research and the development of space technologies. The organization also supports the growth of a competitive space industry among its member states.
0: A report by Ada Janiszewska. Poland has seen a noticeable increase in anti-Ukrainian incidents in recent weeks, ranging from acts of vandalism and online hate campaigns to verbal and physical attacks, raising concerns about growing hostility towards the country's Ukrainian community. A report by Michał Owczarek.
5: 4 years into Russia's invasion of Ukraine, the outpouring of generosity and solidarity towards Ukrainians is a distant memory in Poland. Now, the two countries find themselves locked in a bitter dispute over history that has led to angry rhetoric, mutual mudslinging, and a threat from Poland to block Ukraine's EU accession until it gets its historical house in order. Meanwhile, a growing number of anti-Ukrainian incidents in Poland has prompted concern among officials and civil society groups who warn that hostile rhetoric may lead to tragedy. In a recent development, two girls who had fled war-torn Ukraine were verbally assaulted on a public bus in the southern city of Bielsko-Biała by a man who shouted insults and obscenities at them. On Tuesday, Polish Prime Minister Donald Tusk condemned the incident, hinting at the right-wing nationalist opposition. If any politician wants to ride a wave of shifting public sentiment, for example, by exploiting anti-Ukrainian sentiment, then, to me, that person is a public enemy. What happened in Bielsko-Biała was appalling. No decent person can condone the way those Ukrainian girls were treated. Unfortunately, this is yet another reminder that inciting people against one another has devastating consequences. This is not how people should behave. Police detained the suspect after Poland's Center for Monitoring Racist and Xenophobic Behavior filed a complaint. Prosecutors are investigating the case. Analysts point out that there is indeed political capital in taking a hard line on Ukraine, as suggested by surveys showing a popularity surge for nationalist president Karol Nawrocki. Standing in stark political opposition to the president is Poland's coalition government, led by Tusk. However, with parliamentary elections due next year, they are acutely aware of the ramifications of seeming soft on Ukraine. Speaking to Polish radio, Anna Tatar of the Never Again NGO warned that attacks on Ukrainians could become more frequent in the coming months. She said she has no doubt that politicians bear a significant share of the responsibility. I would primarily blame politicians who, for their own political gain, have spent not just weeks or months, but years promoting anti-Ukrainian rhetoric, attributing to Ukrainians some wrongdoing they did not commit. When this kind of messaging goes unchecked, it eventually leads to incidents like these, where even children become victims of violence. For many Poles, there is resentment towards some 1 million Ukrainians who now live in Poland, while ignoring the fact that Ukrainians are net contributors to the Polish economy. Tatar warns that if hostility towards Ukrainians continues to escalate, many of them may choose to leave Poland. She stresses that large numbers of Ukrainians have been living and working illegally in Poland for years, contributing to the country's economy and paying taxes. It would be a disaster if Ukrainians began leaving Poland. All economic data show that the social benefits Ukrainians receive are far outweighed by the contribution they make to Poland's GDP. With an election in Poland next year and possibly one in Ukraine soon if the military situation allows, Kyiv's decision to honor Second World War fighters who killed about 100,000 Poles will almost certainly revive simmering tensions. Keeping that in view, many analysts suggest there is little hope for de-escalation.
0: A report by Michał Owczarek. Poland has launched the

0: deepwater container terminal. Poland's Deputy Infrastructure Minister Arkadiusz Marchewka outlined the government's long-term vision in a speech published on the project's YouTube channel.
1: Polska jest krajem, który...
0: Poland possesses immense maritime potential, and we are fully committed to capitalizing on it. This is why we are injecting record funding into the sector. These historic investments will establish the port city of Świnoujście as a cornerstone for Poland's maritime economy, logistics, and international trade. The port will handle the largest ocean-going container ships that enter the Baltic. It will take three vessels at once, each between 250 and 400 meters long. Infrastructure Minister Dariusz Klimczak spoke to Polish radio about the significance of the project.
2: Zaczynamy od...
0: Work is officially underway on the service road, marking the launch of a mega investment that Poland's maritime sector has been waiting for. This $2.5 billion project will completely transform our maritime economy, positioning us to compete directly with Europe's major ports.
2: Będziemy mogli konkurować z najważniejszymi portami europejskimi.
0: The terminal will support intercontinental routes and serve the Central European hinterland, including Germany, the Czech Republic, Slovakia, and even Austria and Hungary. Officials argue that a deep-water port will strengthen Poland's role in global trade and open new opportunities for economic growth.
1: Z roku na rok zwiększa się liczba...
0: Container volumes across Polish ports continue to grow every year. International trade flows through our docks, delivering goods not only to Poland, but also deep into our landlocked southern neighbors. Our ultimate ambition is for Polish ports to serve as the primary gateway to Central and Eastern Europe, Marchewka told Polish radio. The terminal will support both civilian and military needs. The project is also designed to be eco-friendly, utilizing zero-emission cargo systems and onshore power for ships to cut down noise and exhaust emissions. The project also includes upgrades to the surrounding area. A new rail and road system will be built, along with a railway siding and a terminal. Facilities for border guards, customs, and sanitary services will be added. The plan also covers a bicycle path, a beach access road, and modernization of the rail lines from Świnoujście to the city of Wrocław in southwestern Poland. The new port is expected to begin operations around 2030.
3: A report by Piotr Urbaniak. And the Royal Łazienki Museum is presenting the Nabim Prophets of New Art, an extraordinary exhibition that introduces visitors to one of the most influential yet often overlooked artistic movements of the late 19th century. A report by Ada Janiszewska.
4: Running from July 16th to November 15th at the Royal Łazienki Museum's historic Podchorążówka building, the exhibition The Nabi, Prophets of a New Art brings together 95 exceptional works by the French artist who revolutionized painting between 1888 and 1899. The display offers a rare opportunity to experience masterpieces that shaped the future of modern art. Many of the works have been loaned by 11 leading public institutions in France, Switzerland, the Netherlands, and Hungary, including the world-renowned Musée d'Orsay in Paris. According to co-curator Eva Bobrowska, the exhibition features some of the movement's most iconic paintings, many of which have never before been displayed in Poland. The Nabi originated in Paul Gauguin's art, but they developed and enriched his artistic ideas. At the same time, they pursued diverse artistic directions. They were a group, yet they allowed themselves individual creative directions, as can be seen in the exhibition. Moreover, they firmly belong to the symbolist movement. One might even say they constitute a sub-branch of symbolism.
5: Można powiedzieć jakby pod gałąź, jeśli tak mogę powiedzieć, symbolizmu.
4: The exhibition is further enriched by artworks from 11 private collections in France, Switzerland, and Poland, making this presentation an exceptionally rare event. Some of these privately owned pieces are rarely exhibited anywhere, offering visitors a unique chance to see works that are normally hidden from public view. But who were the Nabi? The Nabi were more than an artistic movement. They were a close-knit circle of friends united by a desire to break away from the rigid rules of academic painting. Their name, Nabi, comes

0: from the Arabic and Hebrew word meaning prophet, reflecting their belief that they were pioneering a new artistic vision, as explained by Eva Bobrowska. The Nabi were fascinated with the concept of soul. They were truly interested in the sacred and esoteric. Gauguin's work reflects the same sentiment. Everything in his work is based on emotion. It's similar to the Nabi. For example, when we see a painting by Vuillard depicting his family, his mother pouring tea, a trivial subject, yet simultaneously full of emotional charge. Although the group existed for a little more than a decade, its influence was profound. The Nabi helped pave the way for major 20th century movements, including Fauvism and Cubism. The exhibition explores the remarkable diversity of Nabi art. Visitors will encounter religious and spiritual paintings, mystical and esoteric subjects, intimate portraits, peaceful domestic interiors, atmospheric landscapes, and scenes of everyday life.
1: And that report by Ada Janiszewska wraps up this edition of Warsaw Review. Join us next week for another rundown of the developments in Poland. I'm Agnieszka Bielawska. Thanks for listening.

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1: What's up?
2: What's up?
3: What's up?
4: What's up?
0: What's up? This week, slimmer candidates rate better for jobs. Also, people trust AI-generated faces more than real ones, which is not all that of a surprise, I must say. Also, most polls back shorter work days or time off during heat waves. I'm Sławek Szewc.
5: And I'm Agnieszka Bielawska. Hello.
0: A new Polish study has found a strong weight bias in hiring decisions, with more than 4 in 5 respondents favoring slimmer candidates over equally qualified heavier applicants, to put it mildly. Research by Martyna Krogulec-Łęska, sociologist from the University of Humanities and Economics in the city of Łódź, suggests that body weight can strongly influence recruitment decisions, even when candidates have identical qualifications and job experience. In an experiment involving applicants for management positions, over 82% of the respondents selected a slimmer woman over a woman with excess weight. A similar over 80% chose the slimmer male candidate. The bias also appeared in professions requiring advanced specialist knowledge, so when respondents assessed otherwise identical doctors, 83.5% preferred the slimmer physician. Is that surprising, Agnieszka?
5: Well, in our times, I think it is not really surprising. It is called, I think, as far as I remember, weightism. And I only wait for another study which will be devoted to beautism, that is, choosing the more handsome or more beautiful candidate over the one which, well, does not have a flawless faces. This is not surprising, because we tend to be very keen on the way we are perceived. That is, the slimmer we are, then, for example, we think that we are perceived better. And this exactly study shows that it is true. We have to be very sort of like sportive-like, because if a slim person is a slim person, that immediately means that he has
0: So it's the associations and connotations.
5: It is associated with a healthy diet and a healthy way of living. That is, all kinds of sports. Running, playing tennis, horse riding, swimming, or whatnot. So this might be the candidate that is better than the one which is slightly overweight, but equally professionally experienced. However, you know, the overweight candidate might have some health problems, for example.
0: Well, indeed. What surprises me is the fact that, we are presently, if I'm not wrong, in the third decade of the 21st century.
5: And it does not really mean anything in the 19th century.
0: Keeping in mind that these choices are made by professional recruiters and also employers.
5: I would not use the word professional.
0: What seems as bias at first glance is simply discrimination.
5: Well, because such discrimination shows that they are not professionals, let us put it that way. We cannot judge people by appearances. I know that this is the first thing that comes to our mind, is how he, she looks. But then we have to assess people by who they are, how they are professionally qualified for this particular job, and not because he, she is slightly or greatly overweight. We know from various, I think, experiences from years gone by that we've had major, be it scientists or wonderful actors, for example, who did not have this kind of trim figure, but still they proved to be absolutely fantastic in what they did.
0: Well, indeed, you say that these recruiters, that they are not professional. Well, in the moral sense, indeed, but they are active professionals as far as recruitment is concerned, and they're the ones that make the choice. What also astonished me was the fact that such methods, they come in a society in which being overweight concerns some 60% of people over here, and this ratio is even higher with regard to the younger generations, well, challenged with obesity.
5: Well, that is true, but making a general idea out of what and how they think is the slim body is something that is akin to beauty, and it is associated with self-control, as the study showed, and responsibility for one's body, which probably to the headhunters is equal to the fact that responsibility and discipline will be one of the major factors, for example, attributed to that particular slim candidate.
0: Well, what makes things worse is that this creates this golem effect, which well, sort of directs things in the opposite way, leading these recruiters to assume that a heavier applicant is less motivated, contrary to the very motivated slim one, is less organized or simply less capable for the job.
5: Viewed as what? As lazy? As unreliable?
0: That would probably be what these recruiters would tell you, or that they have this this hinge about it. That's, well, maybe it doesn't come directly from the facts and what the applicants sort of prove and deliver, but it's like, you know, they know better. But also what worries me is the fact that international findings point to similar discrimination. For instance, there was this recruitment experiment conducted in Mexico, where women with obesity, and this is a society which, well, faces similar problems to Poles, women with obesity received responses to 21.3% of their applications, compared with 29.1% for women considered to be of a healthy weight. So this simply shows that, well, those overweight candidates, they are simply disregarded. They're treated as air, almost. For instance, still in this Mexican experiment, a heavier candidate had to submit 37% more applications to receive the same number of interview invitations. But then another story is what was the result of these talks and recruitment procedures. What's even worse, psychologists, they point to the fact that weight discrimination may occur as frequently as racial discrimination in interpersonal relations, and sometimes more often than discrimination based on sex or age. So this shows the gravity of this. It's not just something which can be treated lightly and overlooked. It leads to very, very serious consequences, especially, as I said, that this should not be the case here in Poland, Statistics Poland, the official government agency, says 57.1% of adults in this country have excess weight, including 65.7% of men and 48.3% of women. So it's, I don't know. I simply can't understand this.
5: Well, it seems that, I mean, still appearance constitutes the primary way to assess the opportunities of a candidate. Whereas, of course, it should be, I don't know, the skills, the knowledge, the experience that would be the mark which would set them as being fit for this particular job. I wonder whether the idea of slim is also sort of, because people are slim for various reasons, because they have this particular body build, because they eat healthy and they exercise, and also because they are thin because that's the way they are. So, you know, an emaciated person is more reliable than an overweight person.
0: By nature.
5: I don't know. I'm not really sure. But still, it is a sad thing that, as you said, we are way down in the 21st century and we should have other criteria. And I think the so-called political correctness, which embraces all kinds of biased attitudes toward people, should really be the point with which we start when employing people, when talking to people, when engaging in social activities, whatnot. So,
0: well, we all agree that knowledge, experience, and skills, as you said, should determine hiring and promotion decisions. But appearance evidently continues to shape professional opportunities, unfortunately. And in it for the latecomers, you're tuned to Polish Radio Broadcasting from Warsaw. This is the weekly What's Up feature with
5: Sławek Szewc
0: and Agnieszka Bielawska. People perceive images of faces generated by artificial intelligence as more trustworthy than photos of real faces. That's what a group of scientists has found. In a study co-authored by young Czech computer scientist Matias Bohacek, they warn of the growing risk of online scams. Now, humans have a unique ability to recognize an individual human face in a fraction of a second. Actually, they automatically assess a stranger's face in just 100 milliseconds. So it's, you know, like the blink of an eye. But even this ability is no match for latest AI models, which can easily deceive it. The research has shown how much people are at risk of being deceived by these AI-generated images. That's the opinion of psychologist Alexis McGuire, who led the study and the team. According to her, the problem is exacerbated by the fact that advanced artificial intelligence models are accessible to anyone without technical skills. And so anyone with internet access can create fake faces that can easily be misused for various types of fraud. Hair-raising.
5: It is. I think that this ability to recognize an individual human face in a fraction of a second, well, has been strongly undermined with the artificial intelligence creation of images of people or of faces. It is very sad because I think that we are sort of becoming overwhelmed by the AI abilities, and these, according to those studies, well, sort of like, they are leading us into a raven of unreliability, they are not trustworthy, even though they do help in very many cases for the average man in the street, judging by what you've just said. This is yet another threat that we are faced with. I mean, the faces created by AI, but probably not only that they are real or realistic, and they are trustworthy in very many cases, it is the fact that they are beautiful.
0: Well, indeed. So again, it's flawless. It's with the standard of being slim, right, that we just talked about. Well, faces created by AI are highly realistic, as you said, and becoming increasingly trustworthy, therefore. Now, newer and more sophisticated technologies generate fake portraits that can deceive people into thinking they are real and roughly, and here comes the alarm, one-third of cases. So what might seem at first glance as a kind of IT prank can have serious negative consequences, and I'm talking here not only about dating platform users, that people are deceived that they will have a date with someone who seems, you know,
5: Mr. Universe.
0: Yes, Mr. or Mrs. Universe. Mm-hmm. But then they might never find out, because if they keep contact only online, they will never find out. But I guess all this shows that it's all a matter of the level of awareness of people as to the risks of this kind of practice. Those who are aware always have it somewhere in the back of their minds that perhaps someone is, you know, twisting our arm, and this is not really what it seems to be. But unfortunately, there are very large groups of people, and here primarily these are teens and very young people, who look at all this without any criticism in mind. They just take it at face value, literally, and that's when the problems start. What these experiments and studies also found out is that some of these older models, which are not all that perfect, they evoke even greater trust. I guess that this is because, it's my opinion, that they seem more real, closer to what we are used to in daily life, and not overtly ideal, matching our sort of, I don't know, hidden dreams. So here, even those who, as I said, have this slight mistrust back in their heads, they too might be misled.
5: Absolutely.
0: So to what extent can all this go?
5: Well, to the extent that we will finally cease to discern between reality and AI.
0: Well, indeed, that's what the authors warn about, that while this progress offers great opportunities, and this is absolutely undeniable, for example, in film, these trustworthy but non-existent people may at the same time contribute to an overall erosion of trust. How sad.
5: This is very sad, and I think that this is a very sad prediction for the future of actors, which is one thing. Another thing is, it is a sad prediction, for example, for, you know, catwalk models, but I mean, not the catwalk ones, but those who pose for photographs. Because why use the face of a renowned model when we can create a face that is to our liking, and it will be sort of like Well, free of charge.
0: And keeping the customer satisfied, right? The overall general conclusion from all this, the authors say, as AI-generated images become increasingly sophisticated and accessible, we as a society are increasingly exposed to artificially generated faces, often in malicious and exploitative scenarios such as political disinformation, financial scams, identity fraud, or so-called catfishing. It is essential to understand the threat posed by this democratization of generative artificial intelligence, while also developing strategies to mitigate potential harms to individuals, organizations, and even entire democracies. And finally, nearly 60% of Poles support introducing rules requiring shorter working hours or a day off during extreme heat waves when temperatures exceed a specified threshold. That, according to a survey by Ibris pollsters, they found that well over 59% of respondents favored such measures, with 22.6% saying they strongly supported the idea, and 36.6% saying they moderately supported it. On the other hand, there was this mild, I would say, opposition. Slightly under 27% opposed the proposal, including 24.2% who were moderately opposed and 2.4% who were strongly opposed. So there you are. It's not surprising, bearing in mind the recurring heat waves that we've been experiencing not only this summer season, but it's more or less a repetition of what we had last year. This, in a way, is also proof to all those who put climate change in doubt. I would say, well, open the window, look out, and you'll find out that
5: Well, they not only doubt things about climate change, but they also very much doubt the human influence on climate change. Which
0: Well, but that's another story.
5: Yes.
0: with almost you know, endless theories and no conclusions. But getting down to the nitty gritty, there's a government proposal which was published already late last year, under which employers would be required to halt work indoors when temperature exceeds 35 degrees Celsius indoors, and outdoors it would be above 32 degrees. There's also this requirement, which has been in force for, I don't know, decades already, that employers should provide cool or even cold beverages, mainly mineral water, or also allow short breaks during the working day, especially to those who work outside. But these are only, I would say, halfway solutions.
5: I think we are still not used to the temperatures, neither are employers. So this has to sort of develop. We know that the south of Europe, as well as the Middle East and countries back further south, they have something like a siesta in between working hours and the hours that are the hottest during the day.
0: This is wisdom coming from ages of experience.
5: Exactly. But then again, who in Poland would be willing to sacrifice, for example, 2 to 2.5 hours for a siesta and return back to work, meaning that
0: to fill in the full 8-hour workday.
5: Exactly. So this is, I think, a very sort of complicated problem.
0: Well, indeed it is, because as usual in such cases, there will be a widespread division of opinions. There will be people who will say, well, I don't mind the heat, I can work, you know, 8 hours straight. there will be those who will say, yeah, great, you know, a siesta, something I'd love, you know, 2 hours off from work. But then,
5: in the shade.
0: In the shade. Mm-hmm. But then come the employers who will say, okay, but this specific type of work cannot be interrupted. Like, how on earth are you going to stop an assembly line even for 1 hour?
5: No, I was rather thinking of those who are working on site, for example, building, construction, those who are working sort of in the open air. We here do not need a siesta because practically every room here in the building of Polish Radio is air conditioned. However, we're talking about people who work in the open air, then this is, for very many of them, it might be something of a health hazard if temperatures reach 40 degrees Celsius.
0: So all this doesn't affect so much the office folk, so to say, because, yes, as you mentioned, there are many institutions where the offices are conditioned, but it's an entirely different story if you work outside. And again, the specific type of work performed will determine whether these breaks are even theoretically possible. And as usual, there will be much discussion.
5: It's going to be a very complicated issue.
0: But whatever, the draft regulation was already discussed by a government committee in late June, and under the latest version, all this would take effect on January 1st, 2027. We'll see. That's all for this week. I'm Sławek Szewc.
5: And I'm Agnieszka Bielawska. Goodbye.
1: What's up?
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1: Researchers estimate that tens of thousands have died in Africa due to cuts in U.S. foreign aid. 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
6: It's 8 p.m. in Israel on Sunday, the 19th of July. In the headlines, rockets fired from Iran are intercepted in Jordanian skies close to Eilat. The IDF is prepared that the Gulf escalation will spill over into Israel. More U.S. planes are on their way to the region. The Likud Constitutional Committee agrees to Prime Minister Netanyahu's proposal for 8 reserved slots on the Likud list. Spain face Argentina in tonight's World Cup final in New Jersey. The High Court freezes some of the government's media reform law, which was passed last week. And the weather, cooler but still unseasonably hot. Good evening, this is Mark Weiss with the news. Sirens sounded in the southern Jordanian port city of Aqaba on Sunday as Iran fired at the city and the Israeli military warned of possible spillover into Israel. Jordan's armed forces said they intercepted 3 Iranian missiles targeting the kingdom. A 4th missile fell in an open area. No casualties or material damage were reported. The IDF said the missiles were intercepted by U.S. air defense systems, while Israel's Iron Dome air defense system was deployed to intercept missile debris. Explosions were heard in the Israeli city of Eilat from Jordanian interception attempts. Flights arriving at Ramon Airport north of Eilat were temporarily delayed before air traffic was resumed. Earlier today, Jordanian officials denied a statement by the U.S. Embassy in Amman that authorities evacuated Aqaba's international airport and seaport because of a specific and credible threat and urged U.S. citizens to avoid traveling to either site. Kuwait and Bahrain's military also said they had intercepted Iranian drone attacks today. On Friday, 2 American soldiers were killed in an Iranian missile strike on an American base in Jordan. Another service member remains missing. Amid the rising tensions with Iran, the United States is dispatching more fighter aircraft to the region, some of which are expected to land in bases in Israel. Khan reports that in recent days, an American F-16 squadron landed in Jordan, and an additional fighter planes are expected to arrive at other bases around the Middle East in the coming days, including Israel. A senior American source says Washington is coordinated with its partners in air defense, and together they thwarted Iranian attacks. The source told the Saudi Al-Hadath channel that the Arab countries managed to set up the largest air defense network in the world. An Israeli security source has told the Saudi channel that Washington does not want Israel to get involved in operations against Iran, even if Israel is attacked. The source also asserted that Iran plotted to kill senior Israeli figures to avenge the assassination of Iran's Supreme Leader Ali Khamenei in a strike at the start of the U.S.-Israel joint operation against Iran at the end of February. According to the source, it is possible that his successor, Mujtaba Khamenei, who is believed to have been wounded in the same strike and who has not been seen publicly since then, is not running the country. The source said that Khamenei's messages are being written by the Iranian Revolutionary Guard Corps. More than 50 Iranian citizens have been killed in U.S. strikes since late June, according to Iran's health ministry. The figure includes 5 women and 2 minors, according to the ministry. U.S. Secretary of State Marco Rubio met with Lebanese President Joseph Aoun on Sunday to discuss implementation of a U.S.-brokered framework agreement signed by Israel and Lebanon on June the 26th, aimed at ending the conflict, the State Department said. State Department spokesperson said the secretary commended the courage of the government of Lebanon under President Aoun's leadership for their determined effort to reclaim Lebanon's sovereignty, disarm armed groups, and dismantle the terrorist infrastructure and move towards peace. The IDF says a review has determined that an explosive device that a Lebanese army vehicle drove over in South Lebanon this weekend, killing a Lebanese army soldier and injuring 2 others, did not belong to the IDF. An army statement said the explosive was most likely placed in the area by Hezbollah. The incident occurred in the area of Al-Mansouri, within the security zone in southern Lebanon, where IDF troops have not been present recently. The statement further noted that the Lebanese Armed Forces vehicle entered the security zone without prior coordination with the IDF, as is required according to the ongoing coordination mechanism. About 100 demonstrators reached the Gaza border this afternoon as part of a march calling for renewed Jewish settlements in the Palestinian enclave, despite attempts by the Israeli authorities to prevent the marchers reaching the border. Participants bypassed police roadblocks by crossing nearby hills. Police used loudspeakers to warn them that they were putting themselves at risk. Palestinians reported that settlers today set fire to agricultural Palestinian lands in the West Bank village of Sinjil, near Ramallah. Yesterday, Palestinians reported a settler arson in Sinjil and in Atouani, a village in the South Hebron Hills, where settlers allegedly set fire to a mosque. An initial probe into the fire at the Chavat Gilad outpost in the northern West Bank yesterday indicates it was started by a cigarette butt tossed from the road. The ensuing brush fire forced the evacuation of 100 residents. The head of the Samaria Council, Yossi Dagan, said 30 buildings were affected and heavy damage was caused. 2 firefighters were injured in the blaze, 1 moderately. Yael Shevach, widow of Rabbi Raviel Shevach, who was murdered in a terrorist attack in the area 9 years ago and whose home burned down yesterday, told Khan she is convinced the fire was a Palestinian arson attack. The High Court of Justice has frozen implementation of parts of the sweeping media industry overhaul bill passed by the Knesset in its final hours before disbanding on Friday. The order covers parts of the bill that were slated to go into effect immediately, but notes that much of the bill's main thrust will not be implemented yet, and therefore no emergency stay was necessary. The law submitted by the Communications Minister Karchi significantly expands government control over Israel's broadcast media and news sector. A group of Israeli trekkers say they were violently attacked in northern Mongolia by Muslim assailants armed with axes and knives. The Israelis, three men and three women, were preparing to spend the night at a camping area in the north of the country when the attackers approached them, shouting, "Hail Hitler, Heil Hitler," and demanding they leave. Khan reports that the men in the group, veterans of IDF combat units, confronted and repelled the attackers long enough to flee the site with the help of a local driver. One of the Israelis was injured in the face and suffered a cracked jaw. He was flown back to Israel for medical treatment. Another member of the group told Khan they updated the Israeli embassy in China, which is also responsible for Mongolia, and it has been in touch with them since the incident. Belgium's federal government has approved an import ban on goods from Israeli settlements in Judea and Samaria as part of a series of decisions taken before the summer break. Further details about the terms of the import ban are still unknown. The move comes as a coalition of European Union governments are demanding sanctions on Israel over its actions in the West Bank. Last week, all 27 EU ambassadors debated a trade ban on settlements, but no decision was made. Argentina are bidding to become just the third team to win successive World Cups after Italy, who won in 1934 and 1938, and Brazil, who won in 1958 and 1962. Tonight, Argentina play European champion Spain in the 2026 World Cup final in New Jersey. Kickoff is at 10 p.m. Israel time. We spoke to World Cup blogger Alan Wigman. We are speaking with World Cup blogger Alan Wigman, Wiggy. So, finally, it's the final, Spain against Argentina. You predicted in our last conversation that it would be France against England. Where did you get it wrong?
7: Well, I don't think anybody expected both France and England to capitulate in the way they did. I mean, Spain played fantastically. They completely controlled the game, but France just didn't turn up. Okay, so that was, I think I said that I was edging towards France, but don't be surprised if Spain would win it. So that was, that's in my defence on that one. The England one was just, I mean, it was awful. They stopped playing once they scored. They gave the game to the Argentinians. Yeah, I think any England fan who was watching that was a story that they've seen so many times over the years.
6: Yes, well, only 60 years, yeah.
7: Exactly, right? I was 5 months old when England won the World Cup, right? And, you know, it's just a repeat story. You know, I've got a son who's 33, you know, and he's grown up sort of with that expectancy as well, be watching these games with me. It's just awful. It was a terrible performance.
6: I think the manager, Tuchel, basically thought he could play against Argentina the way we did against Mexico, but Argentina are much better, and it just didn't work.
7: Yeah. And also, you know, the way that England had played, you know, that they played in a way which stifled the Argentinians, and both the Argentinian central defenders were on yellow cards, and England scored the goal, and they just stopped playing. It was just crazy, nobody could expect that. And then you had this farce of a game last night, the third place game, which nobody wants to play, which was finished 6-4, you know, a tennis score, and you could see. I mean, I didn't watch it, but I've seen the highlights. Nobody was tackling each other. It was like a FIFA football game. Yeah, it was ridiculous.
6: But, I didn't watch it either. I don't think proper fans would watch the third-placed playoff game. It's of no interest to anyone. So let's put the misery of the semi-finals behind us. How will it play out tonight? The whole world will be watching.
7: I think, and I'm going to straight away, I think Spain are going to win. They're playing the way they did in 2010. When they last won the World Cup, they started slowly and they slowly got better. They will not do, if they score, they will not do what England did. They will carry on playing the same way they did against the French. And they scored against the French. They just didn't let the French play. They controlled the game. And, England didn't do that. And Spain love holding the ball. They love possession. We can't put the semi-finals behind us because the statistics there, England had like 12% possession in the last half an hour. Apparently, they made like two accurate passes, and that was the goalkeeper to the defender and back to the goalkeeper in the last 10 minutes. You can't win a game like that if you don't have the ball. If you're just letting Argentina attack, Spain will not let that happen. And they've hardly conceded any goals. I think they've conceded one goal in the whole tournament. For me, it's going to be Spain.
8: Okay.
7: It's very hard to win two tournaments in a row. It's never been done since Brazil did it in 1958 and 1962. It's a very, very hard thing to do. So we'll see. That's my prediction.
8: Let's put our England pain to the side for a moment and try sum up the entire tournament. In my opinion, from some aspects, it's been a great tournament. Fantastic stadiums, a great welcome, lots of exciting games with late drama. On the other hand, the whole world now knows that FIFA is a very problematic organisation, to say the least. And even worse, in my opinion, is the fact that the World Cup finals are now quite clearly only for the very rich and not for the everyday fans. How would you sum up the tournament?
7: I agree with every word you've said. Tonight, for example, there's another thing, we've had this whole hydration break issue, which has been something which has been very, fans, they always boo, the fans boo. And FIFA have already announced they're going to review it because it's not been very popular, right? But we know what it was introduced for. It was introduced for the American TV markets, okay? And tonight, we have an 11-minute show, okay, with Coldplay and Madonna and Justin Bieber and some Korean K-pop band, which means that the halftime break is going to be up to almost half an hour, which is basically what is the Super Bowl, again, for the American market. It's FIFA. What can you say? It's been a great tournament football-wise, better than I think people expected. It's been too long. I think people are very tired. I know I'm looking forward to domestic football beginning again. That's where we're going. It's been okay. I just hope they don't do this plan to expand to 64 teams.
8: Yeah. God forbid. So, I don't want to dwell on last night's England-France third-place game. As I said, I don't think real fans are interested in those kind of games. But there was one interesting aspect. Mbappe scored two goals, putting him now two goals clear of Messi in the golden boot competition for the highest goal scorer. So that's something else to look out for tonight, isn't it?
7: Messi's not going to score two goals. I'm saying it like that. He's not going to happen. Not against Spain. He might get an assist if they get a goal, but, England kept him quiet from the point of view of actually having chances. They didn't keep him quiet from creating chances at the end because they let him play. But, that's not going to happen against Spain. Mbappe's won the golden boot.
8: And I think he's a deserved winner if he indeed wins.
7: I agree. Definitely. Definitely. Messi should have been sent off in his first game. I don't want to go into all that now. the whole thing with the Argentinians, and I'm putting into my blog that's coming out later soon, about the fact that, without saying it's fixed, because I don't believe it is, but there's been an unintentional bias towards the Argentinians, and, with the VAR and the refereeing, and I don't think it's been intentional, as I say. But it's been there. You can see it. And Messi, whatever, he's played very well. You can't take away from it. He's a great player. But Mbappe's goals have been just up. And he's still got more to give. Because he's still young. This is Messi's last hurrah, so to speak. But Mbappe could at least go for another two World Cups and he's already scored 22 goals. Anyway, it's been a great tournament, and I'm glad it's over. Almost over.

0: Andy Burnham, the former mayor of Manchester, will take over from Sir Keir Starmer as British Prime Minister on Monday. He returned to Parliament a month ago in a by-election and cemented his status as the sole leadership candidate after being backed by 379 Labour MPs, as well as all 11 trade unions affiliated with the party. We spoke with our London correspondent, Jerry Lewis. On the line is our London correspondent, Jerry Lewis. So what do we know about Andy Burnham?
1: Well, he's 56, married with three kids. He's been mayor of Manchester since 2017. Before that, he was a member of parliament. He had several cabinet positions, so he's well-versed in government. He describes his political ideology as Manchesterism. He was born and bred in the area. He went to Cambridge University, where he met his wife.

0: system, one company charging the same fares and doing much better than they did previously. He's got higher rankings than any other Labour Party member, Labour Party minister. Starmer's rankings went to a minus 40 at one stage, which is very, very low. He's quite well known because he's done such a job in Manchester.
1: He said in his speech over the weekend that this is the last chance for the Labour Party. What did he mean by this?
0: He has studied what's gone on over the last 40, 50 years. He wants to reverse the signs of Thatcherism that was selling off to private companies and the whole change of welfare into a new system. He wants to nationalise the waters, the supply of water again, and other industries. He wants to come back as a soft left leader. His criticism of him is that he is a bit of a chameleon. He says one thing and then goes with the tide. Looking at the political situation, Labour have a very large majority in Parliament. According to the latest opinion poll, because of their unpopularity, they would drop 300 seats from 423 down to 110. And the party that would win the election is the Reform Party, who would actually gain 293 seats in the 650-seat parliament. That is just shy of the 315 they need to have a majority in parliament. So he's got a massive job to reintroduce Labour to the voters in a way that is successful, popular, and that a Labour Party that people could vote for again.
1: Is Andy Burnham considered pro-Israel? He said last week that Starmer should have pushed earlier for a Gaza ceasefire. That didn't go down too well here in Israel.
0: That's correct. But bear in mind, as I just said before, he's a bit of a chameleon. He goes with what's popular. The tide in the Labour Party has swung completely the other way. And now there's a massive majority of Labour MPs who previously might have been considered neutral or pro-Israel. They've gone completely the other way towards the Palestinians. He is still in favour of a two-state solution, but what Netanyahu has done, he finds an anathema, and he has made very clear that what Starmer did during the Gaza war, calling for a ceasefire much later than any other of the other countries, was unacceptable. Don't forget there's a massive Muslim vote in this country as well. He said that the Gaza ceasefire should have been implemented much earlier. He's very critical of settlements, but that's the Labour Party stance now. And there's going to be a move towards sanctions, trade boycotts and the like, which is the mood in the Labour Party. We will not find him good on those subjects. On anti-Semitism and things like that, he does understand Jews. He's been to Friday night suppers with the leaders of the Jewish community in Manchester. He understands the Jewish position on most matters. But on Israel, we will not have any happiness or even a chance of changing his position. He's going to be pretty rigid. Just one small anecdote. When he was standing for the leadership, second time round, I remember asking him, what would his policy be towards Israel? And the immediate response he made, with six others on the table, I would be, first country I'd go to is Israel. He's never been. He never will go. Not at this rate. He's not that interested in foreign affairs. He has no expertise in foreign affairs. All the jobs he had in government were on the domestic scene.
1: Our London correspondent, Jerry Lewis. The Prime Minister's office is conducting contacts with the White House to coordinate a meeting between US President Donald Trump and Benjamin Netanyahu next week. The Prime Minister is interested in travelling to Washington next week, staying there over the weekend, and participating in the funeral ceremony for

0: Senator Lindsey Graham on July the 27th. The Likud Constitution Committee has approved Prime Minister Netanyahu's proposal under which he will receive 8 reserved slots on the Likud list for the upcoming election, 3 reserved slots in the first 10 positions, and an additional 3 reserved slots in the second slot of 10 on the list, and 2 more further down the list. It was also determined that in the event of a wartime incident, the party chair may decide on an organizing committee that will submit a placement recommendation for his decision. The funeral of actress and singer Shoshik Shani, who died yesterday at the age of 91, took place this evening at the Yarkon Cemetery. Shani, over her long career, performed on stage, in movies and television series. She was the widow of Israeli singer Arik Lavie. She is survived by her 2 daughters and grandchildren. Worldwide outages were reported this morning on Meta's Facebook and Instagram social platforms. Users described difficulty in connecting. These are the stories making headlines at this hour. Rockets fired from Iran were intercepted in Jordanian skies close to Eilat. The IDF is prepared that the Gulf escalation will spill over into Israel. More US planes are on their way to the region. The Likud Constitutional Committee agrees to Prime Minister Netanyahu's request for 8 reserved slots on the Likud list. Spain face Argentina in tonight's World Cup final in New Jersey. The High Court freezes some of the government's media reform law, which was passed last week. And the weather cooler, but still unseasonably hot. The Poznan Library of Jewish Culture and Civilization, the monumental initiative founded by the
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1: Hello and welcome. My name is Romana Grajcerová and you're listening to Radio Prague International's Sunday Music Show. This year, one of the Czech Republic's most distinctive bands, Bert and Friends, is celebrating 10 years on the music scene. Since debuting with the single Halluzinace in 2016, the group has built a reputation for its psychedelic pop sound, surreal lyrics, and imaginative visual style.

Led by frontman Albert Romanutti, the band has created a unique mythology around itself. Romanutti often says that every song needs its own universe, and many of the band's tracks feature fictional alter egos. Bert and Friends even describe themselves as the most famous band of 2050, traveling back in time to perform their greatest hits from 2049.

Over the past decade, the band has received numerous accolades, including an Angel Award for Best Music Video, the Apple Award for Innovation in Music, and the Jebřík Award for Breakthrough Artist. Their debut full-length album České Moře, released in 2024, was praised by critics for creating an entirely new musical world, with one reviewer calling it nothing short of genre-defining.

Looking back on the band's first decade, Albert Romanuti says the journey has exceeded anything he imagined. We've gone into space, somewhere I never even dreamed we could reach. More and more people keep coming to our concerts. What we do has a wonderful energy and it keeps inspiring me to think about what's next and just how many songs we've created.

Bert and Friends is a project that beneath its extravagant surface hides a virtuoso band that combines many ingredients, including electronic music, jazz, soft rock, and the kitschy aesthetics of the 1980s to create a unique genre-defying world full of lightness and imagination. Over their 10 years of existence, they have gained many fans not only in the Czech Republic, but also abroad. And just a few days ago, they performed at the Colors of Ostrava Festival. This year, however, they still have many more concerts ahead of them, not only in the Czech Republic, but even in Taiwan. I hope you enjoyed today's Sunday music show, accompanied by the music of Bert and Friends. My name is Romana Grajcerová, and until next time, goodbye or naslyšenou.

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5: This is 90.3 KEDM. I'm Corey Crow. Sunny and hot today as our temperatures will surpass the century mark. We'll see a high of 101 today. We don't get much of a break tonight either. Mostly clear, a low of 78. For tomorrow, sunny and even warmer, a high of 102. And right now, your Wednesday's looking sunny and hot and a high near 103. 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
6: Harriet Clark was 11 months old when her mother was a getaway driver in the infamous 1981 robbery of a Brinks truck. The robbers were members of radical offshoots of the Weather Underground and the Black Panthers. For the next 37 years, Harriet spent Saturdays visiting her mother in prison. Her new novel is based on that. She's on the next Fresh Air. 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
0: 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I'm Michelle Martin.
8: And I'm Leila Fadel. Journalist Pamela Koloff has long been fascinated by the role of jailhouse snitches in wrongful capital convictions.
9: The National Registry of Exonerations has logged that 25% of death penalty exonerations had a jailhouse informant whose testimony contributed to that wrongful conviction.
8: These informants are also accused of crimes, so they trade alleged confessions from other accused.

I'm Mark Henderson. 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
9: This is 90.3 KEDM. I'm Corey Crow. Sunny and hot today as our temperatures will surpass the century mark. We'll see a high of 101 today. We don't get much of a break tonight either. Mostly clear, a low of 78. For tomorrow, sunny and even warmer, a high of 102. And right now, your Wednesday's looking sunny and hot and a high near 103. 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
10: Harriet Clark was 11 months old when her mother was a getaway driver in the infamous 1981 robbery of a Brinks truck. The robbers were members of radical offshoots of the Weather Underground and the Black Panthers. For the next 37 years, Harriet spent Saturdays visiting her mother in prison. Her new novel is based on that. She's on the next Fresh Air. Join us.
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12: It's Morning Edition from NPR News. I'm Leila Fadel.
0: And I'm Michelle Martin. Good morning. Democrats in Maine are close to naming a replacement for former Senate candidate Graham Plattner. The path appears clear for Troy Jackson, a former state senator with progressive politics similar to Plattner's. Party delegates will meet in less than a week at a special state convention to officially choose the nominee to face Republican Senator Susan Collins. Joining us now to tell us more about this is Kevin Miller from Maine Public. Kevin, good morning.
13: Hello, Michelle.
0: So how did Jackson emerge as the front runner?
13: Well, remember, it was only July 10th that Graham Plattner withdrew from the race amid an allegation of rape, which he denies. But under state law, the Maine Democratic Party only has until July 27th to put forward a new nominee. So this weekend was kind of the first major step in what amounts to essentially a mini primary. More than 17,000 Democrats turned out to elect the county delegates who will choose that nominee. And it became clear over the weekend that they elected a lot of delegates backing Jackson. Here he is speaking on Sunday about those delegates.
14: We earned them because hundreds and hundreds of people organized their neighbors, made the calls, had the conversations, and showed up. And that is how working people have always built power.

0: tens of thousands have died in Africa due to cuts in U.S. foreign aid. In Nigeria, life-saving drugs once funded by USAID are now much harder to access.
1: It started like a normal sickness. He had fever, weakness, and was not eating well.
0: I'm Elsa Chang. We hear from Nigerian families who have been affected on All Things Considered from NPR News.
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4: Live from NPR News in Washington, I'm Dave Mattingly. The U.S. military has carried out a ninth consecutive night of airstrikes against Iran as fighting continues to intensify in the Middle East. At least three American service members have been killed by Iranian attacks in recent days, including two in an Iranian missile strike on a base in Jordan. Russia and Ukraine continue to exchange fire. The latest Russian airstrikes left at least three people dead in Ukraine as Kyiv launched another wave of drones on the Russian capital. NPR's Charles Maines is in Moscow.
5: According to Moscow authorities, city air defenses intercepted some 400 Ukrainian drones on approach to the capital. Moscow Regional Governor Andrei Vorobyov said several of the intercepted drones set fire to civilian infrastructure, injuring two people, but provided few other details. Yet images circulating on social media suggested an oil refinery was among objects damaged. In recent months, Ukraine has repeatedly targeted Russian energy infrastructure with long-range drone and missile strikes, causing fuel shortages and gas rationing across the country. Ukrainian President Volodymyr Zelensky has vowed to continue attacks in a bid to force the Kremlin to negotiate an end to the war, now in its fifth year. Charles Maines, NPR News, Moscow.
4: Andy Burnham is set to become Britain's seventh prime minister in 10 years today. This is NPR News from Washington. Early voting is underway in Tennessee ahead of next month's primary elections. Voters are choosing candidates for Congress and the governor's mansion, many of them in newly redrawn congressional districts. The Republican-led legislature approved a new congressional map after President Trump pushed for redistricting. Cynthia Abrams with member station WPLN has more from Nashville.
6: The redistricting effort has left Memphis and Nashville carved into three different districts, some of which span the length of roughly half the state. The new boundaries mean some candidates no longer live in the district they are running in, and other candidates entered the race merely 3 months ago. Gary Stovall lives in Columbia, roughly an hour south of Nashville. Stovall wanted to vote for the mayor of Columbia, who is running for Congress. But under the new maps, Columbia residents can't vote for him.
7: We was kind of looking forward to one person. We know him very well, and we know what he stands for. But the other guys, we don't know that much about him.
6: Tennessee's primary will be held on August 6th. For NPR News, I'm Cynthia Abrams in Nashville.
4: The Education Department says defaults on student loans in the U.S. are at record levels. That's according to the Associated Press. About 9.5 million people are more than 9 months behind on their payments. Mississippi has the highest rate of student loan default at 28%. I'm Dave Mattingly in Washington.
8: Harriet Clark was 11 months old when her mother was a getaway driver in the infamous 1981 robbery of a Brinks truck. The robbers were members of radical offshoots of the Weather Underground and the Black Panthers. For the next 37 years, Harriet spent Saturdays visiting her mother in prison. Her new novel is based on that. She's on the next Fresh Air. Join us.

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1: Researchers estimate that tens of thousands have died in Africa due to cuts in U.S. foreign aid. In Nigeria, life-saving drugs once funded by USAID are now much harder to access.
2: It started like a normal sickness. He had fever, weakness, and was not eating well.
1: I'm Elsa Chang. 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
3: Join us today, 3 until 6 on KEDM. Now, did you watch the World Cup yesterday? Did you watch halftime? Justin Bieber, Madonna, Shakira, Coldplay. We have the analysis of the show coming up.
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5: Live from NPR News in Washington, I'm Dave Mattingly. At least 3 American service members have been killed in the Middle East since Friday as the U.S. and Iran intensify their attacks in the region. They include 2 American service members killed in Jordan when Iran fired a missile at a base there. U.S. Central Command says American forces have carried out 9 consecutive nights of airstrikes against Iran to include Iranian missile and drone launch sites. Jake Sullivan served as National Security Advisor.

0: 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Emily Fang, NPR News, Tel Aviv.
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2: This is 90.3 KEDM. I'm Corey Crow. Tropical storm Bertha could form today, as it is expected to continue to strengthen. Right now, about 110 miles south of Panama City, Florida. It's moving to the northwest at 3 miles per hour, with maximum sustained winds of 35 miles per hour. A tropical storm watch has been issued in Florida all the way to the Alabama-Mississippi border. Now, the storm would, and on its current path, first make landfall somewhere on the eastern side of New Orleans, Lake Bourne, and the Wrigley's, and continue to Morgan City, to Lake Charles, and eventually over to Houston. The depression would form a tropical storm, and wind speeds could be up to 65 miles per hour. Now, Tropical Depression 2 could be Tropical Storm Bertha, and that would help break up some of the heat. After a weekend of record-breaking heat, more heat on the way for today. Louisiana Department of Health is warning us to take precautions. It's Health Secretary Bruce Greenstein.
3: If you're outside, the three most important things is to hydrate, drink water, to get shade, and rest.
2: An early morning house fire had firefighters in Baton Rouge working hard this morning. They responded to a fire involving not one, but two homes. And then at one point, that fire spread to an apartment complex nearby. Crews finally got it under control. There were no injuries in the blaze. LSU Health New Orleans School of Dentistry is getting a $100 million renovation, built more than a half century ago. 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I'm Corey Crow. This is KDM.
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2: Welcome to Lanyap, a program about events, issues, and people. I'm Corey Crow, joined today by some folks who are working on construction and education in our area. Down at the end, Nathan Hall from Louisiana Delta Community College, Tamika Thornton from Turner Construction, and DPR project executive Justin Strelecki is with us today as well. And we've got a big construction boom in the area, fueled by Meta, and you guys are in charge of the construction of that project, and you're needing a lot of help, right?
6: Yes.
2: let me start with you, Justin. Tell me about this project. I mean, you were telling me there's 7,000 people already working on the project. You're looking for a lot more, right?
7: Yes, we are still growing the workforce. We've been working out there for 18 months, have many years to go. It's the biggest data center in the country under construction right now in the backyard of this community, and we're in desperate need of folks to come out and on all aspects of the project delivery system. You could be a security guard, a laborer, a carpenter, a finisher, a truck driver. We need all kinds of support to do what we need to do to deliver this project.
2: We'll talk about what those occupations are in a minute, but Tamika, from your end, y'all are needing folks as well. How's this work? Because I know, are y'all constructing part of the facility and the other company constructing the other part of the facility?
6: Yes. So Mortenson is doing all of the earthworks. DPR and Turner are building the buildings. So there are a total of 9 buildings. 4 are being done by Turner, 5 by DPR. So we're literally out there hand in hand working logistics. We can't do this without everyone. And the fact that it's 9 buildings and at one point all 9 will be having construction and operations at the same time. So definitely need people in order to get that done.
8: Nathan, Louisiana Delta Community College is jumping in the gap there, trying to train our workforce, get them quickly ready for what these companies and other companies are needing. Tell me about the classes that are going to be coming up.
9: Yes, I mean, we're doing a class together. One of the bigger needs was in the concrete side and concrete finishing. And so they came to us, and we worked together to create a class that they'd get industry-based credentials out of. And this is for people that might have a little experience or a little understanding of construction, but then they're going to learn kind of like the basics of construction, pick up some skills. And the class is 5 weeks. The first 4 weeks, they're in the classroom. The last week, they actually get to go out to the site, see how things are run, and get a little experience on the site.
8: What is there a cost to folks to get in the class? And tell me about that. And how do they need to register?
9: Yep. So there are scholarships available to pay for the class. We've actually had a large amount of interest. And I would encourage people, you can apply online. I would encourage people to come in just because we have about a week. So they need to come in this week to get registered for the class. That way they can fill out all their information, have someone walk them through the process to make sure that they can get into that class.
8: Tamika, you were telling me y'all are trying to get all the applications and such wrapped up by the 24th. So,
6: yes.
8: So time is of an essence. The class is coming up, though, in August, right?
6: Yes. So the class, August 3rd through September the 4th. And like Nathan said, 4 weeks training in the classroom the last week. It's also pretty much a job interview. So everything they've learned in the classroom, they'll actually come out on site and work with Turner and DPR and get those pretty much interview skills as well as hands-on experience. Because a lot of times what you learn in the classroom, as we all know, and then going and actually putting it to practice may be a little different. So we want to make sure individuals are safe and understanding what it is to work on a job site of this magnitude as well.
8: This is sort of an introductory class to get up to speed on what to expect from a job site, right, Justin?
7: Absolutely. It's a great opportunity for people who have been in the construction industry in a small commercial project to learn about what a hyperscale data center build is like. Big difference between being on a project with 80 people versus 8,000 people. And we give them the window into our world. So they can see that it's a good opportunity for them, and we can see that it's a good opportunity for us to continue delivering.
8: You were telling me that, somebody might go, I'm going to go do this for 2 or 3 years, but this is going to work into a career for a lot of these people because this is a in-demand thing that after this project finishes up is going to be in demand all over the place, right?
7: Absolutely. The industry is blowing up right now. Advanced tech market is higher than it's ever been. The projects are being built in remote locations. A lot of the folks that are with us are travelers that come with us from job to job to job. This is the 28th project we've built for Meta, and the opportunities are endless as we look at the horizon and future work.
8: Tamika, you've got to have a bunch of folks.
6: Yes.
8: And if we don't have those folks available, you're going to go out and find them somewhere and bring them to Monroe. But we're trying to lift our folks up and get them ready for you, right?
6: Absolutely. And one of the things that I've always told people, even if it is not something that you see long term, trust me, short term and getting these certifications and understanding the construction industry, you can still end up working local. I mean, you have some fabulous companies here that are throughout the region. So if you want to just stay local, do this while the data center is being built, but then again, once it's over, if you choose to, say, go work for Ron Watson Construction or Holyfield Construction or any of the other contractors or manufacturer firms here, you definitely can do that.
8: What are some of the, Justin, what are some of the jobs? So you mentioned, somebody mentioned concrete finishing, but what are some of the other things you're looking for, the skills you need?
7: Yes. Believe it or not, it takes an army to build a project like this. We have folks that manage all of our facilities and infrastructure. We have general laborers and carpenters that are constantly building stairs and ladders and guide rails and things like that. We were looking for concrete finishers to help us with the concrete delivery. I think there's opportunities to work with the two GCs or three GCs out there, but there's also opportunities to work with our trade partners.
6: Yeah.
7: There's a security team out there. There's a safety team out there. There's other trade partners that need help. And after this class is complete, we're going to look to try and source those jobs to those folks that need them the most.
8: Let me ask you, Nathan, the registration information. Somebody hears us today. They think they may be interested. What do they need to do?
9: Yes, you can go to ladelta.edu. There's a tab at the top that's labeled Workforce. They can go there and then choose the construction craft laborer job and register there. But I would encourage you to come to campus next week just because there's a short time frame and really fill out all the paperwork that you need to do.
8: It's Nathan Hall, Tamika Thornton, and Justin Strzelecki with us today, and we're talking about the construction boom, the jobs available at Meta and with these construction companies. 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
2: And stick with us. Coming up, we're talking avocado oil. Now, that just seems simple, right? You just go to the store and you get some stuff and it says avocado oil. But then sometimes it's not. New research finds that it often just contains other cheaper oils, and maybe it gets a splash or two of avocado in it. We're going to check in on that and the benefits and the fraud problem with the oil. Also today, we check in on a metro train line in Pakistan's largest city. It's transformed a city in the lives of women who ride the Lahore Metro. We'll learn more about that in a moment. Heat advisory in effect today. We'll see temperatures up around 100 degrees and heat index values up around 109.
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11: Good morning, I'm Leila Fadel. The remains of several Egyptian princesses sat in a museum basement in Cairo for more than a century. They were buried with daggers, bows, and arrows. Experts assume the weapons were symbolic, objects meant for the afterlife. Researchers recently looked at the remains again and found some princesses had thickened forearms and hand bones. They think that was caused by years of training. If true, that means Egypt might have had some warrior princesses. It's Morning Edition.
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11: It's Morning Edition from NPR News. I'm Leila Fadel.
12: And I'm Michelle Martin. Good morning. Avocado oil is having a moment. Consumers are often paying extra for it and products made with it because they think avocado oil is healthier than other oils. A new study looked into how much avocado oil is really in packaged foods that have it on the label. NPR's Maria Godoy reports.
13: Browse the aisles of the grocery store and you'll find chips, salad dressings, and mayonnaise all boasting that they're made with avocado oil. But when Selena Wong noticed this trend, she was puzzled.
14: I didn't think we have this much avocado oil to go around. So I became curious about the purity of them.
13: Wong is a food science professor at UC Davis and an expert on cooking oils. To find out if these products really contained what they said, she and her colleagues bought a slew of them and extracted their oil. While these foods listed avocado oil as the only oil used, chemical analysis revealed a different story.
14: Out of the 54 avocado oil products, 89% were inconsistent with authentic avocado oil.
13: In other words, they showed signs of being adulterated with other cheaper oils like soybean oil. One sample appeared to have basically no avocado oil in it. For comparison's sake, the researchers also tested 20 different packaged foods made with olive oil, and only one appeared to show signs of adulteration.
14: So this is largely an avocado oil product problem.
13: Wong says the findings, which appear in the journal Applied Food Research, were disappointing but not surprising. Her previous research has found that the vast majority of commercially bottled avocado oils were either no longer fresh or they were adulterated with other oils. Wong says that's disheartening because avocado oil products are often significantly more expensive than those made with olive oil and other vegetable oils.
14: If you're buying avocado oil products, it's very likely that you're not getting what you're paying for.
13: Sarah Berry is a professor of nutrition at King's College London. She notes that in recent years, avocado oil has grown in popularity because it's seen as a healthier alternative to seed oils. She says while avocado oil is indeed a healthy choice,
15: where I struggle is the health halo that it's been given.
13: She says that while there's plenty of research showing the health benefits of eating whole avocados, there's really not a lot of direct evidence on avocado oil. On the other hand,
15: we have decades of data showing that extra virgin olive oil is healthy. We have decades of data showing that most seed oils are healthy, whether it's canola oil, sunflower seed oil, or soybean oil.
13: Given all that, Berry says it's hard for her to justify paying a markup for products made with avocado oil. One big reason for that premium price is that avocados are expensive to begin with, and they don't yield a whole lot of oil, says Wayne Adams. He's CEO of the Adams Group, which refines avocado oil in the U.S. and sells it under the brand name Mary Ann's. Meanwhile, he says seed oils are so much cheaper.
16: You just find people that look at the economic difference and they just see the incentive to adulterate.
13: He'd like to see more regulatory action on the issue of adulterated oil in the industry. Ultimately, he says, that would help his business not get undercut by cheaters and help consumers too. Maria Godoy, NPR News.
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2: 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When you get there, well, you'll see the latest, the Cone of Uncertainty. That's what they call the area that hurricanes and tropical storms travel in, because you don't exactly know where it's going to go. The Cone of Uncertainty has a lot of North Louisiana in it right now, as Tropical Depression 2 could become Bertha later today. And right now, the path making a beeline from, right now south of Pensacola, and making a beeline towards New Orleans, and then across the bottom of the state of Louisiana and over to Houston. And so we're keeping an eye on that. Also, you can get the community calendar today. Find out about Movie Making 101, the summer camp going on at ULM Clark M. Williams Innovation Campus. It's for High School Filmmakers. The History of the Watermelon Festival, continuing their exhibit at the Union Museum of History and Art. And the Jazz Navigators are back at it again for Tuesday night at Flying Tiger, 6 to 8 p.m. This is KEDM, currently 85 degrees, partly cloudy skies.
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12: 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I'm Michelle Martin.
11: And I'm Leila Faldin. Authorities in the UK are trying to extradite the influencer Andrew Tate and his brother from the US. The brothers are accused of rape and sex trafficking. They were arrested in Florida on Saturday. NPR's Robbie Griffiths reports from London.
17: Andrew and Tristan Tate were arrested by US marshals in Miami, but it was British police who announced the news.
18: I can now confirm that officers from the United States have arrested both Andrew and Tristan Tate in relation to this matter, and they are being detained pending ongoing legal proceedings.
17: That was Karina Thomas, Assistant Chief Constable of Bedfordshire Police in England. The Tate brothers are now facing a total of 59 charges. They are both charged with multiple counts of rape and sex trafficking, while Andrew is also facing charges involving indecent images of a child. British authorities say there are a total of 7 alleged victims, and that the brothers' alleged crimes in the UK took place from 2010 to 2017. Both Andrew and Tristan Tate have previously denied any criminal charges. Over the weekend, their lawyer said on social media that it was, quote, a political hit ordered by a dying empire. Andrew Tate has more than 10 million followers on X. He's a popular influencer in the manosphere, making videos that have prompted widespread accusations of sexism. Here he is in 2022, talking on the Valuetainment podcast.
19: I am responsible for the emotional security and for the physical security and the fiscal responsibility, the fiscal security of any woman I'm with. And by extension, I have a degree of authority over her to make sure that we as a couple proceed and progress in the best possible way.
17: Andrew, who is 39, and his 38-year-old brother Tristan are dual British US citizens. They were born in America, but moved to England as children. Andrew Tate was previously a champion kickboxer and reality TV star, who also set up a webcam-based adult entertainment business in the UK with his brother. Around a decade ago, the Tate brothers moved to Romania. In 2023, Romanian prosecutors filed a criminal indictment against them, including accusations of rape, human trafficking, and forcing women to take part in pornography. That case is ongoing. The brothers spent several months under house arrest in Romania, but last year were allowed to travel to the United States. They are expected to appear before a magistrate judge in Miami later today, before a district judge considers whether they meet the conditions for UK extradition. Robbie Griffiths, NPR News, London.
12: Now to Pakistan, where a train line is changing the lives of the women who ride it. The train is the Orange Metro Line in Lahore, Pakistan's second largest city. The 17 miles of track cut an arc through Lahore, and when the Orange Line opened 6 years ago, it offered a safer way to travel through the congested city. NPR's Dia Hadid hopped aboard to see its impact.
20: The doors slam behind Fatima Idris as she hops in. She's heading to class, studying to be a personal trainer. She says most public transport in Lahore is chaotic, but this...
21: cleaner, safer, best organized.
20: She says the metro is clean, organized, stops at every station. Most importantly, it's safe for women.
21: Bahut safe for ladies, especially.
20: Most women in Lahore rely on public transport, buses, rickshaws, and in case studies, women report feeling unsafe. Some report assault. Idris gestures around the segregated section. A woman stretches out her legs on the floor. Another discreetly breastfeeds her toddler. College students are deep in their phones. Idris says there's less harassment here. Idris says that's why so many girls are travelling alone. Like Kinza Sadi, who sits beside Idris. She veils her face. You can only see her eyes. They're smiling.
21: If men are dying, it's more easier.
20: She says the metro's segregated section is good, but the thing that would really make women safe is if all men disappeared.
21: It's heaven.
20: We reach the next stop. Iram Shahzadi settles into a seat. She's just visited her sister. Shahzadi tells NPR producer Zari Jalil that's a trip she now makes once a month because it costs 70 cents. On a rickshaw, that trip would cost $3.60. She says, for a working mom who earns $21 a month inflating balls at a toy factory, this is life-changing. At Baganpura Station, house cleaner Praveen Bibi limps in. Bibi guesses she's around 70. She just had a hospital checkup, says her heart is sick. She says it's her first time on the Orange Line. There's AC. She's pleased by how cool it is. It's over 110 degrees outside. She says at home, we've only got a fan. And if there's no power, we just lie down on the floor to keep cool.
21: Niche.
20: A few stops later, Zarin Faisal walks in. She is returning home after accompanying her mother for dialysis. She does this about 4 days a week. Faisal says on the metro, women don't fight for seats.
21: Jo ladies hoti hai na, wo bahut jhagda karti hai bas.
20: Men stand up to let women walk through, very gentlemanly.
21: Gents jaga de dete hain, seat de dete hain.
20: She says people behave better on the metro than on buses. Maybe because it's well lit, not too crowded, and there are patrolling guards. Like many folks here, Faisal credits the metro's success to Maria Nawaz Sharif. She's the chief minister of Punjab province. Lahore is the capital city.
21: Maryam Nawaz ko.
20: In fact, Sharif didn't build the metro. Her uncle did, with a Chinese loan before becoming prime minister, a job her father also held. Today, Maryam Nawaz Sharif is also following their playbook, building big-ticket projects like a new cancer hospital. Like them, she's also being criticised by some for prioritising showy infrastructure instead of tackling Punjab's crippling poverty and pollution. But political analysts say by deploying that playbook, Sharif is signalling she wants to follow her father and uncle to the very top. We hop off the train with Faisal. She tells us Maryam Nawaz Sharif has also promised to build two more metro lines. Clearly, she says, Sharif's doing this for votes. But even if it is for votes, it's a good thing. Dee Hadid, NPR News, Lahore.
12: 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I'm Michelle Martin.
11: And I'm Leila Faldin.
2: And I'm Corey Crowe. You're listening to 90.3 KEDM Monroe, a community service of the University of Louisiana, Monroe. A heat advisory in effect for today. Now, it starts right now and goes to 8 o'clock tonight. Heat index values of up to 108 degrees. We're expecting more heat, and then maybe later in the week, the tropical storm will break it up. Maybe that'll be the plan. 20% chance of showers today for the afternoon. Tonight, mostly clear, 80 degrees overnight. A 20% chance of showers tomorrow, and we'll see a high near 100. 101 on Wednesday, and then there it is. It finally makes it the tropical storm. Thursday, a high of just 96. So that's the coolness of the tropical storm. Have a great day. Kelby Uchley's up next. Bayou Diversity is coming up. Stay tuned. Followed by classical music. This is KEDM Monroe.
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22: As a species, we have never liked the darkness of night. For several hundred thousand years, we have retreated to caves and other shelters, huddled closer to blazing fires, and shouldered a heavier burden of anxiety soon after sunset. Predators real and imagined lurked in the shadows. Denizens of the spirit world had their way after dark. Everyone had stories of bad things that happened when the vital sense of vision was rendered impotent at night. Nothing much has changed today for most people. In Louisiana, where many are familiar with our forests and swamps, the idea of being in their midst at night without an artificial light of some sort is not appealing. Even with the rational knowledge that predators of humans no longer exist here, a survival memory deep within our brain still tugs us back to the symbolic campfire. In the same vein, natural sounds made by nocturnal animals elicit unique feelings in humans. Haunting calls of great horned owls and the hell-born screams of barred owls can produce terror in otherwise stoic individuals. Exposure to the otherworldly cries of mating foxes has caused frissons of goosebump-laden emotions. All contribute to our awareness of darkness. Consider that as creatures of light, humans are in the minority. Most animals, except birds, not including owls, are partially or completely nocturnal. Where we are uneasy, they find succor in shadows, perhaps sensing that this is the time when we, as apex predators, are least likely to be out and about.
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2: Although famous for his operas, here is a flute concerto by Baldassare Galuppi, Venetian composer. James Galway is the flutist here with I Solisti Veneti, appropriate, the Venetian soloists. Claudio Scimone is the conductor.

James Galway, flutist there, with I Solisti Veneti, conducted by Claudio Scimone, Flute Concerto in D by Baldassare Galuppi. 20th century Italian composer Niccolò Castiglioni took music by Galuppi and worked it into a work called La Buranella, which has to do with joking around, and much of the music of Galuppi is lighter in style. Here it is with Gian Andrea Nozeda conducting the Danish National Symphony.

Danish National Symphony conducted by Gian Andrea Nozeda and music by 20th century Italian composer Niccolò Castiglioni, but based on harpsichord music by the 18th century Italian composer Baldassare Galuppi, that piece called La Buranella. And here is something by Baldassare Galuppi from his opera The Country Café, Il Café di Compagna, a little aria sung by Andras Lacho.

0: brief aria from Il Caffè di Compagna, an opera by Baldassare Galuppi.
1: Researchers estimate that tens of thousands have died in Africa due to cuts in U.S. foreign aid. In Nigeria, life-saving drugs once funded by USAID are now much harder to access.
2: It started like a normal sickness. He had fever, weakness, and was not eating well.
1: I'm Elsa Chang. We hear from Nigerian families who have been affected on All Things Considered from NPR News.
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0: This is also Italian-inspired. It's by a Hungarian-born composer, though, named Carl Goldmark, his concert overture in Italy with Yondani Butt and the Philharmonia Orchestra.

Philharmonia Orchestra and Jondani Butt, the conductor. Concert Overture by Carl Goldmark, a Hungarian-born composer. He was one of 20 children of a cantor. Spent a lot of his career in Vienna, although that piece was Italian-inspired, the overture in Italy. Goldmark was a good friend of Johannes Brahms, who did what he could to promote the music of Carl Goldmark. Maybe he's best known for his Rustic Wedding Symphony or the opera The Queen of Sheba was Goldmark. But here's some music of Brahms now from his new Love Song Waltzes, Finstere Schatten der Nacht, Dark Shadows of the Night.

0: Barbara Bonnie and Sophie von Otter, Kurt Streitz, Olaf Baer singing, Helmut Deutsch, Bengt Forsberry at the piano. Those are all the forces there in that waltz from the New Love Song Waltzes, Opus 65 by Johannes Brahms.
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3: This is 90.3 KEDM. I'm Corey Crow. Sunny and hot today as our temperatures will surpass the century mark. We'll see a high of 101 today. We don't get much of a break tonight either. Mostly clear, a low of 78. For tomorrow, sunny and even warmer, a high of 102. And right now, your Wednesday's looking sunny and hot and a high near 103. This is KEDM.
4: My name is Dr. Dwight E. Rhodes, and I am the CEO and founder of the Rhodes to Equity Group. 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I've been listening to KEDM since 2020. I've had conversations with many people about listening to public radio, KEDM, but they are not supporters. So what I'm asking is for you to stop right now, whatever it is that you're doing. 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But as soon as you get to a location and you can use your smartphone, you can get to a computer, make a donation to support the most valuable community resource we have here in Monroe area.
5: Live from NPR News in Washington, I'm Libby Casey. The U.S. House has just one more week of work in Washington before lawmakers head home for the August recess. And in 4 months, they'll face voters at the polls. NPR's Eric McDaniel says Republicans are thinking about what message they'll take home.
6: President Trump is again escalating his war with Iran. More American troops have died. Gas prices as of this morning are again over $4, according to AAA. And polling shows the cost of living and affordability are Americans' chief concern. And that's the context that Republicans have with maybe a two-vote margin in the House when they're hoping to take votes on the president's priorities before they head home to sell their record to constituents in hopes of getting reelected this fall.
5: On House Speaker Mike Johnson's agenda, increasing defense spending and President Trump's election integrity bill, which would tighten voter ID laws. There's also a bill in play that would ban stock trading for lawmakers and a proposal to extend government funding through the November election. Secretary of State Marco Rubio calls Cuba the leading sponsor of radical leftism in the United States, and he's naming organizations that he says have been working with Cuban intelligence. NPR's Michelle Kellerman reports.
7: Just days after Secretary Rubio hosted a conference on what he describes as a resurgence of left-wing political violence, he's issuing a 70-page report detailing what he sees as Cuba's history of an ideological battle against the United States starting in the 1960s. He says Cuba's, quote, Marxist project not only survived the collapse of the Soviet Union, but thrived. And he calls Havana the ideological capital of the modern radical left. Rubio's parents were born in Cuba, but fled to the U.S. before the revolution. Rubio began his political career in Florida and was known for his tough stand against Cuba's communist government. Michelle Kellerman, NPR News, the State Department.
5: A Mississippi teenager whose body was found after a July 4th boat trip will be remembered today at a memorial service. Nolan Wells' family and civil rights leaders are calling for justice as they search for answers about how he died. NPR's Kristen Wright reports.
8: Nolan Wells' family and friends and members of his community are gathering at a church in the 18-year-old's hometown of Ocean Springs, Mississippi. The Reverend Al Sharpton is delivering the eulogy, and the family's attorney, Benjamin Crump, is issuing a call to justice. Wells' death has drawn national attention and demands for a fair investigation. The case has renewed longstanding questions about race and policing in the Deep South. The black teenager went on a boating trip to an island with a group of high school friends that are white, but didn't return with them. His body was found 2 days later off the coast. The family has arranged an independent autopsy. Kristen Wright, NPR News.
5: The United Kingdom has a new prime minister in Andy Burnham. He replaces Keir Starmer. Both are from the centre-left Labour Party. It's NPR. Students in India are demanding the resignation of the country's education minister. NPR's Omkar Kandikar reports the government has offered to negotiate with the protesters.
9: Protesters sang songs and chanted slogans calling for a revolution, demanding the resignation of India's education minister Dharmendra Pradhan. A series of university and government job entrance exam papers were leaked in recent years, sparking outrage. As the Indian police charged at protesters with batons and tear gas, some retaliated by throwing stones. The escalation comes after weeks of peaceful protests by Cockroach Janata Party, a satire-turned-political group that has millions of Gen Z followers on social media. The ruling BJP party has refused to discuss their demands in the parliament. Omkar Khandekar, NPR News, New Delhi.
5: Social media influencers Andrew and Tristan Tate are scheduled to appear before a federal magistrate in Miami today. The brothers were arrested on Saturday to face rape and sex trafficking charges in the United Kingdom, which they deny. Andrew Tate is a former professional kickboxer, and self-described misogynist, who, with his brother, has millions of followers on X, even though they are banned from several other social media platforms. They've also faced charges in Romania and previous charges in the UK. The men are dual British U.S. citizens. Congo's health ministry says at least 930 people have died in the country's Ebola outbreak. On Saturday, 37 new deaths were recorded in 24 hours. This is NPR News.
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0: English concerts joining Oboe d'Amore player Albrecht Meyer. What is an oboe d'amore? It means literally the oboe of love. It's a richer, deeper sounding oboe than what we're used to hearing. And now a quite obsolete instrument, but not entirely so. This concerto by Johann Sebastian Bach.

Albrecht Meyer performing on the instrument known as the Oboe d'Amore, literally the Oboe of Love, joined by the English Concert and that concerto by Johann Sebastian Bach. Prelude and Fugue, inspired by Bach in just a moment, but first this fugue from the Well-Tempered Clavier Book 1 of Bach with Léon Berbon harpsichord.

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Clara Schumann, Robert Schumann's wife, wrote a collection of preludes and fugues inspired by those of Bach. And here is the third of those in E minor.

for the piano by Clara Schumann, a great, great pianist, and the Prelude and Fugue number 3 from a collection after Bach. The ensemble there performing is Agave. From Clara Schumann to William Schumann, spelled like Schumann, but just with one N at the end. American composer, and in 1939, he wrote what we hear now, which is his Symphony No. 4. Had its premiere a couple of years later with the Cleveland Orchestra. In this recording, we have the Seattle Symphony, and the conductor is Gerard Schwartz, music of William Schumann.

0: The Seattle Symphony, conducted by Gerard Schwartz from their recordings of the Symphonies of American composer William Schumann. That, I think, is one of the most approachable, maybe the most approachable symphony of them all. Immediately appealing, I think. From 1939, the Symphony No. 4.
1: 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Paul Thorne. Just how messed is Snake Farm? Put him up to you. And E. Wayne Shepherd. 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
3: This is 90.3 KEDM. I'm Corey Crow. Sunny and hot today as our temperatures will surpass the century mark. We'll see a high of 101 today. We don't get much of a break tonight either, mostly clear, a low of 78. For tomorrow, sunny and even warmer, a high of 102. And right now, your Wednesday's looking sunny and hot and a high near 103. 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
4: Harriet Clark was 11 months old when her mother was a getaway driver in the infamous 1981 robbery of a Brinks truck. The robbers were members of radical offshoots of the Weather Underground and the Black Panthers. For the next 37 years, Harriet spent Saturdays visiting her mother in prison. Her new novel is based on that. She's on the next Fresh Air. 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
7: Live from NPR News, I'm Lakshmi Singh. The U.S. military carried out a wave of airstrikes in Iran over the weekend and said a third U.S. service member had been killed in military operations since Friday. Iran retaliated with attacks on Bahrain, home of the U.S. Navy's Fifth Fleet, and says it disabled two oil tankers that attempted to transit the Strait of Hormuz without Iran's permission. Global oil prices remain elevated, at one point topping more than $90 per barrel. A new British prime minister now occupies 10 Downing Street. Labour Party leader Andy Burnham has taken the reins after he met with King Charles III at Buckingham Palace. Former Prime Minister Keir Starmer tendered his resignation to the monarch in his final remarks today, as Prime Minister Starmer defended his administration.
8: I am confident that Britain is now stronger and fairer than it was 2 years ago.
7: But Starmer was unable to survive a series of political missteps and internal party strife. Congo says the Ebola has killed 37 people between Friday and Saturday alone, driving up the overall death toll in Congo to at least 930 in the fastest-growing Ebola outbreak on record. There is no approved vaccine or treatment for the virus that caused the latest wave of illnesses and deaths. President Trump says the new Air Force One will be temporarily taken out of commission after security concerns were raised about its defense systems. That reporting has become a news story in its own right. NPR's Danielle Kurtzleben with more.
9: Trump told reporters yesterday that the plane, which his White House received from Qatar, is going to be getting upgrades.
10: You know, it has a lot of capability, but as I understand it, in about a month or so, they're going to send it to have it be maxed out. So they're going to be sending it and they'll have it be maxed out. It'll take about a month.
9: Experts have told NPR that the newer jet probably lacks some defensive capabilities other Air Force One planes have, like missile detection, because of how quickly it was retrofitted. The administration has subpoenaed multiple New York Times journalists over their reporting that the Secret Service urged Trump to take an older Air Force One home from a recent trip to Turkey. Danielle Kurtzleben, NPR News.
7: Happy mayhem at a watch party in Madrid, captured by AP. At the moment, the Spanish men's team defeated Argentina 1-0 and clinched the FIFA World Cup title last night for the first time since 2010. The champion's prize is $51 million. Argentina got $34 million, while the third and fourth place teams, England and France, go home with $30 million and $28 million, respectively. U.S. stocks are mixed this hour. The Dow down 119 points. 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Michigan is reporting 6,148 cases linked to the cyclospora outbreak in that and other states. In the latest update, health officials say more than 100 people were hospitalized for the diarrhea-causing parasitic infection in Michigan. The Centers for Disease Control and Prevention linked the outbreak to shredded iceberg lettuce from Mexico served at Taco Bell restaurants in Michigan, Indiana, Kentucky, Ohio, and West Virginia. A tropical depression is turning off the Florida panhandle, and forecasters say it could become the second named storm of the Atlantic hurricane season. NPR's Matt Bloom with more.
11: Forecasters say the biggest threats are heavy rain, flash flooding, and wind gusts up to 60 miles per hour. A tropical storm watch is in effect for parts of the Florida panhandle, where some areas could see up to 8 inches of rain. The National Hurricane Center says residents of Alabama, Mississippi, Louisiana, and Texas are also expected to see impacts as the system crawls west this week. It's only the second big storm so far this hurricane season. Forecasters have predicted a slower than usual season overall due to a strong El Nino. Matt Bloom, NPR News, New Orleans.
7: The depression's top sustained winds, 35 miles per hour in Atlantic hurricane season, began June 1st. Jersey Mike's in the process of going public. The sandwich chain is targeting a valuation of up to $7.94 billion. I'm Lakshmi Singh, NPR News.
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This is Encore on 90.3 KEDM Monroe, a community service of the University of Louisiana, Monroe. I'm your host, Mark Henderson, for this hour of music from the Standard Symphonic Repertoire on your source of classical music in Northeast Louisiana and Southeast Arkansas, 90.3 KEDM Monroe.

And good Monday morning to you. Our hour together is going to start with music by Johannes Brahms. This is Symphony No. 3 in F major, although it fluctuates between the major and minor keys on a regular basis throughout the symphony. Symphony No. 3 is an unusual one and a difficult one to program because symphonies usually come in the second half of a program, and usually people want to leave the music hall uplifted with big, rousing finales. Well, this is the one symphony that Brahms finishes quietly. Matter of fact, all four of the movements finish quietly. It is a difficult program for some music directors to program because it doesn't do what most music does, and that is to lift you out of the seat and thrill you at the end. But it's a beautiful piece of music, and we're going to listen to it now. The Symphony No. 3 by Johannes Brahms in F major, performance here by the Berlin Philharmonic under the direction of Claudio Obato, here on Encore 90.3 KEDM.

0: Brahms' Third Symphony got quite a bit of criticism from Wagnerian supporters in the audience, but overwhelmingly, the Third Symphony received rave reviews in its premier performance. Johannes Brahms' Symphony No. 3 in F major, Claudio Abbado conducting the Berlin Philharmonic, and you're listening to Encore on 90.3 KEDA.
1: Researchers estimate that tens of thousands have died in Africa due to cuts in U.S. foreign aid. In Nigeria, life-saving drugs once funded by USAID are now much harder to access.
2: It started like a normal sickness. 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
1: I'm Elsa Chang. 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
0: 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I have for you now a performance of Antonio Vivaldi's Concerto for Violin, Cello, and Orchestra in B flat. This is catalog number RV-547. It's one of three concerti he wrote for this combination of instruments. Ofer Hornoy is the cellist. Igor Oistrakh is the violinist. And Paul Robinson is conducting the Toronto Chamber Orchestra here on Encore.

0: Antonio Vivaldi's Concerto for Violin, Cello, and Orchestra in B-flat, catalog number RV547, a performance by the Toronto Chamber Orchestra under the direction of Paul Robinson. Ofra Hornoy was the cellist. Igor Oistrakh was the violinist. My name's Mark Henderson. I'm with you every Monday morning bringing you the symphonic sounds of some of the great composers of the history of music, and I hope you're a regular listener. 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
2: Live from NPR News, I'm Lakshmi Singh. The Department of Defense says another service member has been killed in the war with Iran, and it has identified two other casualties of an Iranian attack in Jordan Friday. We have more from NPR's Jane Arath.
3: Central Command says a service member was killed in a controlled detonation of an Iranian drone in the Kurdistan region of Iraq. And the Pentagon announced the names of two military personnel killed in an Iranian missile strike Friday on an airbase in Jordan. It said they were First Lieutenant Tyler James Feehan, 25, of Ava Beach, Hawaii. Private Isabella Gonzalez of Carrollton, Texas, died a day later. She was 19. Both were with Air Defense Artillery Regiments. The U.S. military says 17 service people have now been killed in the war with Iran. Iran says about 3,000 Iranians have been killed, many of them civilians. Jane Arath, NPR News, Amman.
2: As the U.S. war with Iran escalates, the impact on energy is noticeable with gas prices going back up. AAA says on average, people are once again paying more than $4 for a gallon of regular gasoline. The source of the rapidly expanding cyclospora outbreaks in multiple states remain murky after regulators reviewed and retracted a previous test tracing the parasite to lettuce grown by one company. We have the latest from NPR's Yuki Noguchi.
4: The Food and Drug Administration and other investigators have been trying to trace the possible source of cyclospora. The diarrhea-causing disease is linked to 94 hospitalizations and 1,600 confirmed cases, plus thousands of suspected ones across 34 states. Late last week, Taylor Farms recalled iceberg lettuce grown and processed in Mexico, including from Taco Bell and Walmart stores. The FDA still tells consumers to avoid the product, though the agency has retracted its initial test results, calling the finding a false positive. The pathogen can be challenging to trace with its weeks-long incubation period. Yuki Noguchi, NPR News.
2: The Spanish men's soccer team have returned home heroes after they dethroned Argentina 1-0 to win the FIFA World Cup title. Today, the players were greeted by massive crowds gathered in Madrid, including around the prime minister's official residence. Spain's victory was the second for the country since 2010. Second Lady Usha Vance and Vice President J.D. Vance welcomed a baby boy yesterday, first child to be born to a sitting vice president in more than 150 years. U.S. stocks are mixed this hour. The Dow's down more than 100 points. It's NPR News.
5: This is 90.3 KEDM. I'm Corey Crow. People who ride e-bikes are at extra risk. Police are saying there needs to be a warning to those riding e-bikes to use extra care. Four people have been killed in crashes in e-bikes in New Orleans this year. Buddy Mishu, captain of the NOPD traffic unit, says riding an e-bike requires a lot more skill than riding a regular bike.
6: It will enhance your time and distance to how fast you can stop, how well you can navigate the turn. And if you fall from a bike that's traveling 20 to 25 miles per hour, the type of injuries we see are even more substantial.
5: 10 years ago today, one of the darkest days in Louisiana history occurred. Six police officers were shot in an ambush. Four of them died. Jeff Palermo takes a look back at that terrible day.
7: On this day in 2016, a quiet Sunday morning in Baton Rouge turned into pure evil.
8: Shot fire, officer down, shot fire, officer down.
7: Authorities say Gavin Long traveled from Kansas City to Baton Rouge to retaliate against law enforcement for the fatal police shooting of Alton Sterling, a black man in Baton Rouge. Long began shooting at officers at a car wash in Baton Rouge.
8: These officers were intentionally targeted and assassinated.
7: That was Mike Edmondson, who was the head of state police at the time. Brad Garofola, Matthew Gerald, Montrell Jackson, and Nick Tullier all died from their injuries. East Baton Rouge Sheriff Sid Gautreaux.
9: I remember the four men that gave everything in service to others that day. Their sacrifice will never be forgotten.
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11: If a well-known piece could be said to have been composed by Joachim Roth, this could be it. It is a cavatina for violin and piano, and it's played by Itzhak Perlman, violin, Samuel Sanders, piano.

0: sometimes played as an encore. Indeed, it's from an encore disc by Itzhak Perlman there with Samuel Sanders piano. Music of Joachim Raff, the 19th century Swiss composer, and that is called the Cavatina.
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5: Harriet Clark was 11 months old when her mother was a getaway driver in the infamous 1981 robbery of a Brinks truck. The robbers were members of radical offshoots of the Weather Underground and the Black Panthers. For the next 37 years, Harriet spent Saturdays visiting her mother in prison. Her new novel is based on that. She's on the next Fresh Air. Join us.
0: Brahms wanted to make sure he got things right when he wrote his Symphony No. 1. From the sketches to the completion, he spent 21 years working on this piece. Now, actually composing it, he spent 14 years. He felt strongly the shadow of Beethoven overlooking his work. Sometimes this has been called the 10th Symphony of Beethoven. Anyway, it's the Symphony No. 1 by Brahms, a full 40 years old when he finally got enough nerve, really, to write such a work. Here it is with the Berlin Philharmonic, conducted by Herbert von Karajan, Brahms First.

0: the first of the four symphonies by Johannes Brahms, music dating from 1876. At least that's when it had its premiere, but written over the course of many years prior to that. That was the Berlin Philharmonic, and Herbert von Karajan conducted.
1: Researchers estimate that tens of thousands have died in Africa due to cuts in U.S. foreign aid. In Nigeria, life-saving drugs once funded by USAID are now much harder to access.
2: It started like a normal sickness. He had fever, weakness, and was not eating well.
1: I'm Elsa Chang. We hear from Nigerian families who have been affected on All Things Considered from NPR News.
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0: Here's a little piece by Bach, played by many a young piano student from the Anna Magdalena Bach notebook, A Minuet in G.

0: I'm sure for many listeners that will bring back memories of slaving away at the piano as a young student. Minuet in G from the Anna Magdalena Bach Notebook. And the harpsichordist was Igor Kipnis.
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0: We're going to hear some Handel concertos. First, this single movement, all that exists of an organ concerto by Handel in D minor, Paul Nicholson and the Parley of Instruments.

Paul Nicholson with the Parley of Instruments, a single movement from an incomplete organ concerto of Handel. My name is Peter Van de Graaff. Here is your host, and I have a couple of Handel concertos for you. One is the famous Harp Concerto, which also exists in a version as for organ and orchestra. The other right now is rarely heard. It's a flute or recorder concerto in F major, and it's played by recorder soloist Michala Petri with the Academy of St. Martin in the Fields, directed by Iona Brown.

That's music by George Frederick Handel. Nicola Petri playing the recorder in that F major concerto with the Academy of St. Martin in the Fields, led by Iona Brown. Another Handel concerto now. We have Valérie Milhaud playing the harp, Bernard Labadie leading Les Violons du Roi. This actually exists in two different versions. It's either for organ and orchestra, or in this case, the harp concerto in B-flat of Handel.

0: Valérie Milhaud played the harp solo part with the Les Violons du Roi, led by Bernard Labadie. That exists in two versions, actually. There's an organ version and a harp version of that concerto in B-flat by Handel.
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2: 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Now Defense Secretary Pete Hegseth is heading to Congress looking for a $350 billion funding boost. 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
2: I have next for you some French music. It is a highly impressionistic work, although Ravel sought to distance himself a bit from that word, as he said that impressionism does not seem to have any precise meaning outside the domain of painting. This is actually inspired by a phrase from Julius Caesar.

ending with the Valley of the Bells. Those are the five pieces making up the Suite for Piano, written in 1904-1905 by Maurice Ravel. It really marked a giant leap forward in his style. It's called Miroir, or Mirrors. And that was a performance by pianist Shen Lu. This is from the Elizabethan Suite. It's actually based on early English music, but it's by Jacques Ibert, written for a radio production of A Midsummer Night's Dream.

0: Richard Alden Clark and the Manhattan Chamber Orchestra with that scherzo from the music for A Midsummer Night's Dream, a radio production during World War II, music by Jacques Ibert.
1: Researchers estimate that tens of thousands have died in Africa due to cuts in U.S. foreign aid. In Nigeria, life-saving drugs once funded by USAID are now much harder to access.
2: 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He had fever, weakness, and was not eating well.
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0: I have a piece here for flute and piano for you by Philippe Gaubert, a prominent flutist in the late 19th, early 20th century. This is called the Nocturne and Allegro Scherzando. Susan Milan, flute, Ian Brown, piano.

Nocturne and Allegro Scherzando by Philippe Gobert, Susan Mylan flute, Ian Brown piano. My name is Peter Van de Graaff. I'm here to keep you company with some music, and I really, really urge you to stay tuned. I'm going to play for you a piece in just a few minutes by a Dutch composer, a Jewish composer who was killed by the Nazis in World War II. Did not leave very much music behind. His name is Leo Smit, and we're going to listen to a symphonic poem which is vaguely Mideast inspired, called Schemsel Nihar. And it is beautifully orchestrated, an exceptional work. I hope that you'll stay tuned for it, an orchestral composition. We have right now something by Haydn, one of his symphonies. The Apollo Ensemble, John Sue, the conductor. This is the Symphony No. 28 in A by Haydn.

0: music of Joseph Haydn, which he wrote in 1765, his Symphony No. 28 in A major, and a recording by the Apollo Ensemble, directed by John Sue.
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0: This is a piece which is inspired by a tale from the 1001 Arabian Nights. It tells of the secret lover of a Persian prince, Caliph Harun al-Rashid, and his favorite courtesan. It's called Schemsel Nihar. It's by a Dutch composer, Leo Smit, and it's played by the Netherlands Philharmonic, Ed Spanjaard, the conductor.

Music inspired by a story in the 1001 Arabian Nights by the Dutch composer Leo Smit. It's called Schemsel Nihar from 1929. The Netherlands Philharmonic Orchestra was directed by Ed Spanjaard. I do love that piece. This also Mideast inspired. It's by Karel Szymanowski, one of the love songs of Hafiz.

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2: It's All Things Considered from NPR News. I'm Elsa Chang.
3: And I'm Juana Summers. We already named this year's Tiny Desk Contest winner, but we wanted to share some favorite entries.
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4: 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No bells, no whistles, just a singer and their guitar. 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
5: Live from NPR News in Culver City, California, I'm Dwayne Brown. The White House says the newest plane to serve as Air Force One will soon be sent away for upgrades. NPR's Joe Rose has more on renewed questions about the security features of the jet that was donated by Qatar.
6: President Trump flew back to Washington on the new Air Force One on Sunday evening. He was asked why he was flying in an airplane that lacks anti-missile defense systems.

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2: Harriet Clark was 11 months old when her mother was a getaway driver in the infamous 1981 robbery of a Brinks truck. The robbers were members of radical offshoots of the Weather Underground and the Black Panthers. For the next 37 years, Harriet spent Saturdays visiting her mother in prison. Her new novel is based on that. She's on the next Fresh Air. 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
3: 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And E. Wayne Shepherd. 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
1: 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I'm Elsa Chang.
7: And I'm Juana Summers. In India this morning, thousands of young people called for a revolution.
8: Bande!
9: Inqilab!
7: They clashed with riot police near India's parliament in one of the capital's worst confrontations in recent years. A note, you will hear sounds of tear gas and a panicked crowd. Here's NPR's Omkar Khandekar in New Delhi.
10: 17-year-old Mohammad Nasser is running from a cloud of smoke, tears streaming from his eyes. He says he was marching to parliament with hundreds of others when the police fired tear gas shells. Then he says the police caned their feet and their skulls. As we talk, a fresh tear gas shell assaults our eyes and nose. And Nasser disappears in the crowd. Scenes like these played out across central Delhi on Monday as thousands of protesters marched for the resignation of India's education minister Dharmendra Pradhan. They accuse him of years of mismanagement of entrance exams for universities and government jobs. The questions for these exams were leaked ahead of the tests, which forced millions of students to retake them. This was an escalation of weeks of peaceful demonstrations by the Cockroach Janata Party, a satirical online movement turned real-world political force. It drew widespread support from millions of Indian Gen Zers, like Amit Goyat, a student who aspires to join India's bureaucracy one day.
11: Intolerant, ignorant, or insensitive toward youth.
10: He says the government has stopped listening to the youth and started acting like dictators. Delhi police denied violence. Neither Prime Minister Narendra Modi nor the Education Minister has responded to today's clashes. But during an interview a few weeks ago, Pradhan compared the protesters to terrorists. Political analyst Bhanu Joshi says the government appears defiant because it doesn't want to set a precedent.
12: If you sack a minister under pressure, that would create a template. And this government has almost never conceded to protest.
10: Students like Amit Goyat say the protests won't end until their demands are met. And if the government refuses to listen, Goyat says they can vote them out too. Omkar Khandekar, NPR News, New Delhi.
1: Delhi.
0: Dallas hip-hop group Cure for Paranoia was the winner of this year's Tiny Desk contest with its song, No Brainer.
8: Me, I walk into the gallery like I deserve it all. I need tens and tens and tens from judges all across the...
0: But there were more than 6,000 independent artists who submitted to this year's contest with dreams of playing their own Tiny Desk concerts. And this week, on All Things Considered, contest judges are revealing the best entries all across a handful of genres. And today, NPR Music's Robin Hilton is sharing the best entries for folk and rock. Hi, Robin.
9: How you doing, Elsa?
0: I'm good. All right, so what have you got for us?
9: Okay, well, there were so many amazing entries that we could go with for folk and rock. It is a very big umbrella, but I want to start with an artist named Lily Talmers, and the song that she sent in is called The Big Idea. It is so playful. It's kind of deadpan. At some point, Lily Talmers sings, "What the hell's the big idea? People often go swimming,

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1: Harriet Clark was 11 months old when her mother was a getaway driver in the infamous 1981 robbery of a Brinks truck. The robbers were members of radical offshoots of the Weather Underground and the Black Panthers. For the next 37 years, Harriet spent Saturdays visiting her mother in prison. Her new novel is based on that. She's on the next Fresh Air. 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
1: Harriet Clark was 11 months old when her mother was a getaway driver in the infamous 1981 robbery of a Brinks truck. The robbers were members of radical offshoots of the Weather Underground and the Black Panthers. For the next 37 years, Harriet spent Saturdays visiting her mother in prison. Her new novel is based on that. She's on the next Fresh Air. 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
0: This is All Things Considered from NPR News. I'm Elsa Chang.
11: And I'm Juana Summers. In India this morning, thousands of young people called for a revolution. They clashed with riot police near India's parliament in one of the capital's worst confrontations in recent years. A note, you will hear sounds of tear gas and a panicked crowd. Here's NPR's Omkar Khandekar in New Delhi.
12: 17-year-old Mohammad Nasser is running from a cloud of smoke, tears streaming from his eyes. He says he was marching to parliament with hundreds of others when the police fired tear gas shells. Then he says the police caned their feet and their skulls. As we talk, a fresh tear gas shell assaults our eyes and nose, and Nasser disappears in the crowd. Scenes like these played out across central Delhi on Monday as thousands of protesters marched for the resignation of India's Education Minister Dharmendra Pradhan. They accuse him of years of mismanagement of entrance exams for universities and government jobs. The questions for these exams were leaked ahead of the tests, which forced millions of students to retake them. This was an escalation of weeks of peaceful demonstrations by the Cockroach Janata Party, a satirical online movement turned real-world political force. It drew widespread support from millions of Indian Gen Zers, like Amit Goyat, a student who aspires to join India's bureaucracy one day. He says the government has stopped listening to the youth and started acting like dictators. Delhi police denied violence. Neither Prime Minister Narendra Modi nor the Education Minister has responded to today's clashes. But during an interview a few weeks ago, Pradhan compared the protesters to terrorists. Political analyst Bhanu Joshi says the government appears defiant because it doesn't want to set a precedent.
13: If you sack a minister under pressure, that would create a template. And this government has almost never conceded to protest.
12: Students like Amit Goyat say the protests won't end until their demands are met. And if the government refuses to listen, Goyat says they can vote them out too. Omkar Khandekar, NPR News, New Delhi.
0: Dallas hip-hop group Cure for Paranoia was the winner of this year's Tiny Desk Contest with its song, No Brainer.
2: Me, I walk into the gallery like I deserve it all. I need tens and tens and tens from judges all across the...
0: But there were more than 6,000 independent artists who submitted to this year's contest with dreams of playing their own Tiny Desk concerts. And this week, on All Things Considered, contest judges are revealing the best entries all across a handful of genres. And today, NPR Music's Robin Hilton is sharing the best entries for folk and rock. Hi, Robin.
14: How you doing, Elsa?
0: I'm good. All right, so what have you got for us?
14: Okay, well, there were so many amazing entries that we could go with for folk and rock. It is a very big umbrella, but I want to start with an artist named Lily Talmers, and the song that she sent in is called The Big Idea. It is so playful. It's kind of deadpan. At some point, Lily Talmers sings, "What the hell's the big idea?" People often go swimming.
15: What the hell is the big idea? People often go swimming in their favorite notion, or an ocean, or a lake.
14: It's so random.
0: What?
14: I know. I laughed out loud the first time I heard it. But it's also, you know, it's hooky. Yeah. It's a great song. It's fun and funny. And by the way, Lily Talmers, this is their eighth entry, eight times they've entered this contest.
0: All right, that is persistence. Okay, yes. What else do you have for us?
14: All right, this is a song that hit me on a really emotional level, really hit me. It's called Falling Rabbit by the singer Yuri Shin.

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1: From WHYY in Philadelphia, I'm Terry Gross with Fresh Air. In 1981, members of radical offshoots of the Weather Underground and the Black Panthers robbed a Brinks truck carrying over $1.5 million. It ended in a shootout, killing two police officers and a security guard. Judith Clark was a getaway driver waiting in a car. She was sentenced to a minimum of 75 years. Her 11-month-old daughter was left to be raised by Judith's collective and later by Judith's parents. Today we talk with her daughter, Harriet Clark. Harriet's new acclaimed novel is drawn from childhood experiences visiting her mother in prison.
2: She figured out how to mother me in some of the most difficult conditions possible.
1: Later, Ken Tucker reviews two albums that draw on Rock's past. First News.
3: Live from NPR News in Washington, I'm Ryland Barton. The Trump administration announced new tariffs on Canadian goods today. These are the latest in the president's attempt to impose new fees on imports after the Supreme Court struck down a large piece of the president's tariffs policy earlier this year. NPR's Danielle Kurtzleben reports.
4: The administration says importers will now pay a 50% tariff on an array of Canadian goods. A senior administration official speaking on condition of anonymity described the targeted products as, quote, ranging from wine to hockey sticks to cement. The official also said the new tax is a response to Canadian retaliatory trade actions on American goods like liquor and cars. Those Canadian actions were themselves in response to tariffs imposed on Canadian goods last year. The Supreme Court later found those to be unlawful. The administration is using a law known as Section 338 for this unilateral action. That law has never been used before to impose tariffs. Danielle Kurtzleben, NPR News.
3: The U.S. is carrying out its 10th consecutive day of strikes on Iran to reopen the Strait of Hormuz. U.S. Central Command says the strikes aim to degrade Iranian military capabilities used to attack commercial shipping. The conflict has escalated as Iran retaliates by attacking American allies Kuwait, Jordan, and Bahrain. Two U.S. soldiers were killed in Jordan on Friday, and another died in Iraq on Saturday. President Trump is warning that Iran will pay for American casualties. Yemen's Iranian-backed Houthi rebels announced a blockade on Saudi Arabia today, potentially deepening turmoil in global energy markets. NPR's Hadil Al-Shalchi reports.
5: In a video statement, a Houthi spokesperson said the blockade was in retaliation for recent Saudi attacks on the capital's airport and a siege on Yemen. The spokesperson said the blockade on Saudi ships was, quote, an equation of an eye for an eye. The Houthi said they would blockade the Bab al-Mandeb Strait, a waterway that connects the Red Sea to the Gulf of Aden and the Indian Ocean. A blockade would rattle energy markets as Saudi Arabia relies on Bab al-Mandeb to export millions of barrels of oil and fuel a day. The Houthis attacked ships in the Red Sea during the war in Gaza, forcing companies to divert their cargo and increasing shipping costs. Hadil Al-Shalchi, NPR News, Istanbul.
3: Oil prices continued to climb today. The national average price for a gallon of regular gas is over $4 a gallon again. South Carolina Republican Senator Darlene Graham says she's running for a full term in her late brother Lindsey Graham's seat. She shared her decision with Fox News Channel's Sean Hannity.
6: I know I'm a hard worker. I learned that from Lindsey. He cared about the people of this state. I've worked for almost 30 years for the people of this state.
3: Graham was sworn in last week to fulfill the remaining months of her brother's term, which ends in January. President Trump has endorsed her. Republican Congressman Russell Fry has also entered the race. This is NPR News. The Women's Tennis Association is introducing one-off mandatory gene testing for all players, updating its eligibility policy to include gender screening based on biological sex. International Olympic Committee introduced a gender eligibility policy earlier this year to align with President Trump's executive order on transgender athletes ahead of the 2028 Olympics in Los Angeles. New research from the American Heart Association weighs in on how many cups of coffee per day are safe to drink. NPR's Maria Godoy has more.
7: In a new scientific statement, the AHA says drinking up to 5 8-ounce cups of coffee per day, or about 400 milligrams of caffeine, is generally safe for most adults. It also appears to be linked to a lower risk of several cardiovascular conditions, including heart failure, heart disease, and stroke in some people. Research has linked drinking caffeinated coffee without added sugars, flavors, or cream to a lower risk of conditions including type 2 diabetes and heart disease. Adding sugar, milk, or cream likely reduces the health benefits, the AHA says. However, the group says drinking caffeine in high doses, such as those found in energy drinks and energy shots, could increase the risk of high blood pressure and irregular heart rhythm and should be avoided. Maria Godoy, NPR News.
3: The American oyster catcher, known for its sharp orange bill, is making a comeback in North America thanks to conservation. The shorebird was nearly wiped out on the East Coast at the turn of the 20th century due to hunting and egg collecting, but the bird's numbers have increased by 45%. It's NPR.
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1: This is Fresh Air. I'm Terry Gross. One of the last actions of the extremist left-wing groups with roots in the 1960s was the Brinks robbery of 1981. Two militant groups, one an offshoot of the Weather Underground, the other an offshoot of the Black Panthers, robbed a Brinks armored truck carrying over $1.5 million. It ended in a shootout in which one security guard and two police officers were killed. Judith Clark was a getaway driver who was sentenced to 75 years to life. It meant leaving behind her 11-month-old daughter. That daughter, Harriet Clark, is my guest. She's just published a novel that draws from her own experiences being raised by her grandparents and visiting her mother in prison every weekend for most of the 37 years her mother was incarcerated. It required traveling about an hour from New York City to Bedford Hills Correctional Facility, a maximum security prison for women. Harriet knew her mother would never get out, but she did get out after being granted clemency and released on parole in 2019. Harriet Clark's new novel is called The Hill, a reference to the prison in the novel being on top of a hill. It's her first novel. She received the Paris Review's Plimpton Prize and has received fellowships from the Iowa Writers' Workshop and the Wallace Stegner Program. Harriet Clark, welcome to Fresh Air, and congratulations on the book. You're an incredible writer, and I'm glad that you wrote this.
2: It is an absolute trip and thrill to be speaking with you, and I'm so grateful to be on the show. Thank you.
1: I'm honored to hear you say that. I want to start with a reading that I think will help set up your story and your mother's story. And this is from pretty early in the book, when Susanna, the child, the main character, is leaving the dentist's office with her grandfather, and her grandfather has just had one of his teeth capped. So this is as they're leaving.
2: My mother had robbed a bank, the first woman said. No, the second woman said. My mother had expropriated funds for the purpose of revolutionary struggle. The woman's tone suggested that she was possibly defending my mother and possibly mocking her. When my grandfather emerged dazed and swollen, it did not seem right to press for explanation. But he must have heard what the woman said, or the anesthesia must have caused his mind to wander, because on the drive home he spoke to me for the first time about my mother's crime. A misguided attempt, he called it, to steal from the rich and give to the poor. Then an elaborate explanation of the insurance mechanisms of banks, and further clarification that many people had money in banks, not just the rich. When this lecture got into the weeds, he shifted gears into another regarding imperialism, racism, militarism, also materialism, all the things, he said, that he and my mother opposed, and that, he assured me, I opposed as well. His face was very close to the steering wheel. Your mother took it too far.
10: How old were you when you first learned why your mother was in prison? How was it explained to you?
2: I don't have a memory of coming into awareness of my mother's crime. It must have been explained to me, but I don't recall who explained it. My mother made clear from when I was very young that she was in prison because she had been part of something that cost three men their lives. So I think I knew from before I even knew what I knew that people had died and that my mother was in prison because of that. And she, in that sense, always raised me to understand that in some ways she was guilty and that was why she was in prison and that she would always be there. But I'm not actually sure who explained to me the details of the crime.
10: When you found out that she was part of a revolutionary group and that the robbery was supposed to support the revolutionary cause, what did you make of that? Did you know enough about politics when you learned that? Did you know enough about radical movements and where this robbery fit in?
2: Yes and no. I, unlike Susanna, I continued to have a relationship to the women in my mother's collective. I had a half-sister, and so I returned to that collective every 3 weeks for the weekend, and they were still very actively political. And so I did grow up inside a far more political atmosphere than Susanna does. She's really in the aftermath of politics, and I grew up inside active organizing, so I think I did understand something about the particular movements and commitments they had. But again, you know, for 40 years, every conversation I ever had with my mother occurred in a crowded room that was surveyed by officers or on a phone line that was recorded. And so we didn't have the privacy to talk about some of the things that might have been hardest to talk about. And for most of my life, you know, my mother had to make prison a place I wanted to come to. You know, our visits had to be enjoyable. And so in that sense, too, it was very rare that we were sitting there getting into the nitty-gritty of her crime, especially when I was young. You know, fundamentally, she was trying to play with me and have fun with me and let me feel close to her.
10: Would you describe how the prison looked to you as a child?
2: I think fundamentally the prison looked to me like a hill. It's hard for me to remember what the prison looked like to me as a child because I went there for almost 40 years and it changed a lot in that 40 years. It became much more prison-like. You know, it had initially been a reformatory for women, and so they would have, when I was very young, you know, these brick buildings that actually didn't look too terrifying. And then, of course, over the years, it became much more and more barbed wire and gun tower and whatnot. But I think that primarily my memories of the prison from when I was a child, I was trying as minimally as possible to interact with the space, and I primarily was interacting with the people. So, you know, I knew all the officers out front. And so the experience of approaching the prison felt less like approaching a building or a series of buildings and more like approaching a series of people and processes I was about to engage with.
10: The prison was like your home, or your second home, because you were there every Saturday. Susanna, in your novel, vows to keep returning there for the rest of her mother's life, since the assumption was she was going to be there for the rest of her life. And that gives Susanna a sense of security, of routine, of safety, and of purpose, and, of course, of connection with her mother. Did you feel that way, too?
2: I mean, yes and no. I think that there is a way that the prison was a holding container for me and is meant to be a holding container for Susanna. I think in the prison, she's existing inside patterns that really do give a certain kind of steadiness to her life. Whereas actually, I think one of the things that makes prison in real life quite difficult is that they're always changing things on you. You know, they don't want you to be stabilized and steady. The point is a certain kind of perpetual instability so that they can enact control over you. So I could wear the exact same outfit 1 week to the next and they could say, nope, those sleeves are too short. You can't come in. So actually, my experience wasn't quite as steady as Susanna's is, though I do think that I had an experience of peacefulness by virtue of the fact that I knew nothing was ever going to change. You know, my mother had been in there as far back as I could remember, and she was going to be in there forever. And so that felt like a kind of steady peace for me and made me feel different than the great difficulties the kids around me were in.
10: Was it a good feeling to know she would be there forever? I mean, it was prison. On the other hand, she was always there. She was always waiting for you. You always knew where to find her.
2: Yes, I think that I did experience myself as having a peace that the children around me did not have. Because, you know, most children lose their mothers to prison within their active awareness. You know, they had a mother at home. Most women in prison were the primary caregivers for their children. Most women in prison are mothers. And so they lost their mothers. And that is obviously an incredible trauma that I felt fundamentally spared. And most kids, even though their mothers often had long sentences, their mothers were actively trying to come home. And I never envied that. It seemed like another form of torture to me, the way these kids were always hoping, you know, they would, at the end of visiting hours, they would say, will you be there this weekend for my recital? And some of the women would say, I'll try, you know, or will you be able to be there for my graduation? There was always this possibility on the horizon that to me seemed so torturous. And so I felt grateful to be spared a certain kind of hope and waiting.
10: You know, I was thinking that writing the novel was in a way of like staying, visiting your mother in prison. It took you about 20 years, I think, to finish. It's not like it was the only thing you were doing, but you worked on it for 20 years until you felt like you got it right. And so for those 20 years, like you were like living in prison. And so there were many years after your mother got out when you were still in your writing life in prison. And did you want to be there? Did you feel like there were still things you had to work out or that you weren't ready yet to leave that part of your life or to feel like you comprehended that part of your life?
2: 100%. I think that that's true both with the prison, especially my childhood experience of the prison. The book allowed me to stay inside rooms and atmospheres that were still bewildering to me, that I was still kind of working something through about. But I really felt that in terms of my grandparents and their friends. You know, they had been my entire life until my grandmother passed away when I was 16, but by the time I was 19, every single one of their friends who had been very, very present parts of my life, every single one of them had passed away. And so an entire world I had lived inside was gone. And it felt to me like I was, you know, exiled from my own life in many ways. And so certainly working on the book was a way that I stayed in those rooms too. I think, you know, the characters, the grandparents' friends in the book, none of them are exact transcriptions of any of my grandparents' actual friends. But that feeling of being inside rooms while adults talk around you and, you know, fundamentally ignore you, that was the feeling of my childhood. And there was something meaningful to me, painful but meaningful, about being able to stay inside that feeling in those rooms and realms.
10: My guest is Harriet Clark. Her new novel is called The Hill. We'll be right back. This is Fresh Air.
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10: This is Fresh Air. Let's get back to my interview with Harriet Clark. Her new novel, The Hill, is based on her experiences visiting her mother in prison each weekend for about 37 years. Did you do research for the book? Did you go back and read news reports contemporaneous with the Brinks robbery that your mother participated in?
2: Yeah, for many years, I had assumed that if I wrote a book that I would have to know a lot more than I did, and about lots of things, you know. So I read books about radicals in the 30s, 40s, and 50s to better understand my grandparents, and I read about radicals in the 60s and 70s to better understand my mother and her friends, and I read about prison officers, and I read a lot of books about children of prisoners. And finally, I realized that I did not want to write the book that knew those things, you know, that I wanted to write a book that was about not knowing those things, that had to do with a certain kind of atmosphere of incomprehension that Susanna is inside. And that, I think, is a dominant quality to lots of people's childhoods, you know. And so I decided I didn't want to triumph over my childhood bewilderment. I wanted to see if I could kind of conjure the atmosphere of that bewilderment and see if it could be resonant for readers.
10: As part of my research for this interview, I read an article in the New York Times from early in your mother's incarceration, and it was a profile of her, and it describes her as reluctant to have participated in the Brinks robbery because you were a baby, but she felt she needed to prove her commitment to the revolutionary cause. She was in the getaway car. She didn't see the shooting. The money was thrown into the car, and the Brinks truck was carrying like $1.6 million. I don't know how much was actually stolen. And she portrays herself as a very kind of insecure driver and a really bad getaway driver and doesn't really know where she's going. And I think maybe gets in a little accident at the end.
2: Yes.
10: So did you read that? I don't know how much she told you. I don't know how much she wanted to talk about participating in the robbery and being the getaway driver. So, like, the more you learn, how did it affect your opinion of your mother?
2: I mean, one thing I'll say is that my mother was a getaway car driver. She wasn't the getaway car driver for the primary van that was used. But I worry that I do share certain qualities with Susanna in terms of a kind of willful unknowingness. I mean, I have made myself understand better the details of my mother's crime. But one of the things I had wanted to dramatize in the book, you know, there's a chapter where the grandmother, who believes you should look things in the face, you know, she's always saying to Susanna, do you go out of your way to know nothing? And Susanna keeps saying, yes, you know. And that's a lot what the book is about, you know, what feels so threatening about knowing things about our loved ones, like knowing their mistakes or their sufferings or their histories.
10: You know, in the novel, the grandmother really doesn't want the burden, because it feels like the burden of raising Susanna after Susanna's mother's in prison. Is that the vibe you got from your grandmother, that she wanted to be free, but she was tied down taking care of you?
2: You know, the older I get, the sadder it is to me how little I knew my grandmother, not only because she died almost 30 years ago, but also because I really knew her in the wake of the two greatest tragedies of her life, which were her daughter's life imprisonment and then her husband, her great love's death. And so I think I knew my grandmother in incredibly grief-stricken years. And so my grandmother did have a certain atmosphere around her of clearly being somewhat embattled with the life she had. But it's hard for me to source exactly where those feelings came from. And I will say the grandmother in the book is not my grandmother. But also the fundamental thing I had wanted to dramatize in that book was, you know, my grandmother did not want the life we had. And to some extent, I did. I loved my grandmother, and she felt like my whole life. And so, you know, there's a moment in the chapter where the grandmother is fantasizing about how their life should be if the mother hadn't committed the crime. And Susanna says, "I want to live with you." And the grandmother says, "Then you're wishing a man dead." And I think that was a real conundrum to me in my life, that sense of how can I value my life if it's based off of a tragedy and suffering by so many other people. And so that was one thing that I felt I was trying to look at in the chapter. And also this, the fact that my grandmother and I did have this difference, because she always knew we were inside a tragedy. She always felt this should not be as it is. And I fundamentally did accept the life I had and still found much of it meaningful and delightful even.
11: I recently interviewed Zaid Ayres, who's the son of Bill Ayres and Bernadine Dorn, who were two leaders of the militant left-wing group, the Weather Underground. And so Zaid wrote a memoir about growing up underground because his parents early in his life had like fake identities. They were basically in hiding underground. So one of the themes in his book is if his parents knew that they were going to continue as revolutionaries who were going to be doing revolutionary acts that could easily get them in prison, why did they decide to have a child knowing that they could be locked away for years? And I'm wondering how much you thought about that, too.
2: You know, it's interesting because from the outside, people have often been struck by my mother's abandonment of me. And I know that that is touched on. This idea of the mother abandoning her child is touched on often in the book. But my actual lived experience was of my mother's profound devotion to me. Because, you know, most people have to share their mothers with the world. You know, their moms have partners and jobs and other kids and friends. And every time I saw my mother, all she was doing was giving me attention. I was her whole world. And so I didn't have the feeling of being abandoned by my mother in my kind of conscious reality. I'm sure something in me did feel fundamentally abandoned in life. I think I've always felt somewhat precarious, but I didn't feel abandoned by my mother. And I, because her love for me was so present, it was never confusing to me why she'd had a child. I could see how much she wanted a child. I could see how much she loved me. And I was also, you know, if you're raised in a women's maximum security facility, you're raised around women who are perpetually being demothered, whose mothering is being disrespected. And I've never wanted to imply that my mother was less of a mother to me because she had other commitments. My experience is not that she's less of a mother. I think she's an incredible mother. I think she figured out how to mother me in some of the most difficult conditions possible. And so I think because I've never felt like I had a second-class mothering experience, it doesn't feel to me like, why did she even bother having a child if it was going to be under these conditions? I knew she loved me and wanted me, and I knew it was the great tragedy of her life not to be able to be around me all the time.
11: Let me reintroduce you here. If you're just joining us, my guest is Harriet Clark. Her new novel is called The Hill. We'll be right back after a short break. I'm Terry Gross, and this is Fresh Air.

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1: This is Fresh Air. I'm Terry Gross. Let's get back to my interview with Harriet Clark. Her new novel, The Hill, draws on her own experiences. When she was 11 months old in 1981, her mother, Judy Clark, drove a getaway car in the armed robbery of a Brinks truck carrying over $1.5 million. Judy was part of a militant revolutionary group that was an offshoot of the militant revolutionary group, the Weather Underground. The robbery was in collaboration with a radical group that was an offshoot of the Black Panthers. The goal was to raise money for the revolutionary causes they stood for. One guard and two police officers were killed in a shootout. For most of the 37 years Judy was in prison, Harriet spent every Saturday visiting her. Until you were eight, when your grandfather died, he drove you to the prison every weekend. And you'd spend the time with your mother. And there was a children's room where you could be with her. Was that considered like an important reform in the prison? I think not all prisons had that, and I think your mother's prison didn't have it forever either.
2: I mean, it is one of the greatest pieces of good fortune in my life that my mother's prison had that room, because I was able to want to see my mother, because the environment in which I saw her could be playful. So there's a large visiting room that has dozens of tables. And then in the back of that room, separated by this kind of large plastic wall, is a carpeted room that has lots of toys and games and places you can sit on the floor so that you don't have to be at these kind of stern separating tables. And it is run by women within the prison. In the book, it's run by nuns, but that's not accurate to the actual children's center. It was run by women inside. And so you can play with your mother. Your mother can touch you. Your mother can read to you. You can, as much as possible, still be a kid with your mother. You know, they try as much as possible to keep the officers out of that room so you're not having a sense of constant surveillance. But eventually, you know, the last 20, 25 years were spent in the other room where you just have to sit at the table and talk to each other, which luckily my mother and I are incredibly good at.
1: After your grandfather died when you were eight, a nun from the prison took on the responsibility of picking you up and driving you to and from the prison every weekend. Was that a responsibility she took on herself? Was she assigned that? It seems so wonderful and unusual.
2: Well, I'm glad you think it's wonderful and unusual, because it's made up. It's part of the novel.
1: Oh, I thought that really happened. No, I thought I'd read that happen.
2: No. There was an amazing nun at my mom's prison, but and she did occasionally drive me to the prison, and she did

0: lesser than the circumstances they're in, and they do fight for meaningful lives.
1: My guest is Harriet Clark. Her new novel is called The Hill. We'll be right back. This is Fresh Air.
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1: This is Fresh Air. Let's get back to my interview with Harriet Clark. Her new novel, The Hill, is based on her experiences visiting her mother in prison on weekends for about 37 years. She was a getaway driver when members of radical offshoots of the Weather Underground and the Black Panthers robbed a Brinks truck in 1981. It ended in a shootout, leaving two police officers and a security guard dead. Your mother's sentence was commuted, and she was released on parole in 2019. Was there a campaign for her release? Did you campaign for it?
2: I did not campaign enough. You know, my consciousness was entirely shaped by the knowledge that my mother would be in forever. You know, one of the differences between me and my mother is that she wasn't in prison her whole life. And I was, you know, so if I, you know, if things happened when I was in, you know, coming to visit her and, you know, something happened and they made the visitors wait for hours outside in difficult ways, you know, my mother would say, you need to lodge a complaint, you need to do something. And I never would, because I was institutionalized. I did accept things as they were. And I had accepted my mother was going to be in forever. And I think I just couldn't ever really rouse myself to believe she was going to get out. It, you know, in that way, I feel like of the many extraordinary changes brought about by my mother's release, one is that I will never have the arrogance of thinking something is impossible again. You know, I had a fundamental skepticism that has now been humbled. So when other things seem like they stand no chance, I kind of think, well, your mother got free, you know, so much is possible when people come together to try to make something happen.
1: When your mother got out of prison, did she live with you at first?
2: No, she's never lived with me. And actually, you know, I think that many people, my mother included, I think did expect that we would be making up for lost time, you know? But actually, because I was so shaped by my mother's imprisonment, you know, it's like my whole life as a child, as an adult, I could never call my mother. You know, I have no memory of ever wanting to, of having something upsetting happen and wishing I could call her, or having something exciting happen. I knew I couldn't call her and I didn't want to call her. And now, of course, she's like any mother and she's like, why don't you ever call me? You know, so I think that maybe she and others thought, you know, now we would be together all the time. But actually, it's like I'm kind of this awkward teenager having to learn for the first time how to, you know, get my mom to leave the house so I can drink with my friends.
1: You went to college outside of New York and grad school. Did you feel guilty for not being in New York where your mother was, not being able to visit her on weekends?
2: I remember the last visit I had with my mother before I moved to California. And I do remember feeling very heavy leaving. You know, it wasn't just that every week of my growing up, I visited my mother in prison. It was also that every week of my growing up, I left my mother in prison, you know. So I have a very strong muscle memory of what it feels like to walk out of the visiting room and down the hill. And, you know, you're feeling the prison at your back. You're feeling your mother at your back, the women there. And they're this kind of like presence you're carrying with you on the walk to the train and on the train. And you're thinking of them and you're thinking of them until you're not, you know, until you're in the free world and you forget to think about them. And that's actually a terrible feeling. And anytime I could get a ride from my mother's prison, I often would fall asleep, you know, so that I could kind of wrap up my life inside with sleep and then wake up in the free world. And I remember very much the visit where I was leaving my mother to move to California. And I remember wanting very much to be able to fall asleep, of kind of wanting a break from this consciousness before I woke up in the next one.
1: Did you know your father?
2: Yes. Not really when I was young. He was underground when I was very young, and then he was in prisons where I very minimally visited him until I was 12. So I really only got to know him when my grandmother was dying.
1: Were you able to build a relationship with him?
2: Yes, and I feel very grateful about that, because throughout my whole childhood, you know, he was supposed to initially just be my sperm donor. He had never signed on to be my father. It was only once my mother was in prison and my father was underground that the collective and the parents involved decided my sister and I should have each other. And so for most of my life, I referred to him as my sister's father, which for the most part I still do. But he was a really incredible man. He had incredible courage. And he was very different from my mother. And so I think that when he first got out and came into my life, he had a very different analysis of their behaviors and a different relationship to politics than my mother did. And initially, I think that that was hard for me. But I feel very grateful now to have had both their influences he had had cancer when he was inside multiple times. And, you know, if he hadn't been a doctor, the way they treated him would have killed him. And so he had spent a lot of time after he got out trying to bring attention to the medical mistreatment in prisons. And he was just a remarkably committed person. So now it feels like a great gift that I can think of him as my father, because I'm very proud to have him as my father.
1: So you spent 20 years, that's not all you did, but over the course of 20 years, you were writing this book, you kept rewriting it. Why did it take 20 years?
2: I say in my acknowledgments that writing the story, the book, was really a cover story for wanting time to myself. And I think for many years that was the case until 2017, when Trump came into office the first time. And that was when I decided, I think in part because, you know, he had the family separation policy at the border, and I was seeing people have this rightful outrage at having kids taken from their mother's arms, and I really shared that outrage. But I was also a little bewildered, you know, like, don't you know that this is happening every day at jails and prisons all over this country? You know, all detention is family separation. And that was when I realized maybe people didn't know how massive this was. And that was the first time I thought, oh, I'm gonna write a book. And when I saw this footage of parents carrying their children hundreds of miles, you know, on their backs and in their arms, I knew that this was heroism. You know, I knew that I was seeing the hero's journey, and that these were people calling on extraordinary reserves in themselves to try to keep their family together. And I realized that, you know, the protagonist of my stories, who never seemed to really do anything, I thought, I realized actually she also was a hero. You know, she was doing something incredibly difficult. She was resisting the great forces of separation, prison, and death to try to keep her family together. And so once I knew she was a hero, then the story had a shape and I could finally write a book.
1: Harriet Clark, thank you so much for talking with us.
2: Thank you so much for having me. It's a great honor.
1: Harriet Clark's new novel is called The Hill. After we take a short break, rock critic Ken Tucker will review two new albums that draw on rock's past for their sources of inspiration. 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
1: This is Fresh Air. Rock critic Ken Tucker has a review of two new albums that draw on rock's past for their sources of fresh inspiration. The first is Mission of Mercy from guitarist Mike Campbell, who co-wrote most of the hits you know from Tom Petty and the Heartbreakers. Campbell's post-Heartbreakers band is called The Dirty Knobs. The other album is Livin' in the USA by Low Cut Connie, led by Adam Wiener, whose fans range from Elton John to Barack Obama. We'll start with Mike Campbell and the Dirty Knobs.

I've read a couple pieces recently about how country music is the place where rock and roll now resides, or how guitar rock is an outmoded form that persists only as nostalgia. Then I hear new work by Mike Campbell or Low Cut Connie's Adam Wiener, and I'm reminded once again that rock and roll is always alive, always hiding in plain sight.

That's Let Me Speak to Bobby from Lo Kotkani's new album, Living in the USA. Wiener was one of the first musicians to decline to play at the Kennedy Center under the current administration, and given the tone of this collection and Wiener's recent statements, the Bobby in that song could be Health and Human Services Secretary Bobby Kennedy Jr. Now, and in some of his earlier work, Wiener has spoken of the oppression of people in matters of race and gender. Overall, this album's finest moments occur when Wiener's music embodies the soaring freedom promised by roots rock and roll. He's done a superb job of updating it on a song such as Can't Be

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1: 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Attorney J.P. 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
2: Must be something in the water. This is Sandra Tsinglo with the lowdown on science. On rainy days, road runoff carries tiny tire particles into nearby streams. Chemists found these particles release a toxic compound called 6-PPD quinone. But how bad is it for our fishy friends? Enter Bonnie Lowe and team from Simon Fraser University. They tested how this chemical affects different salmon species, including Chinook and Coho. The results were alarming. Exposed salmon showed rapid breathing, loss of balance, and erratic swimming. Coho salmon were especially sensitive. About half died at concentrations as low as 40 nanograms per liter. Oh no! Our fishy friends are facing troubled waters. It's up to us to lend a helping fin.
3: This is The Boot.